0: Пусть тебе камень тропа.
1: Пиньята. I'm back. Listen to this guy. Yeah. He sounds like a creep, doesn't he? So this is the bizarre scene from a movie from 1976 called The Brave Chirac. It looks like it's... Yeah, southeastern USSR. It's like right on the verge, be in the Middle East. Pretty great. So we started off that set with the Poznanyatska Orchestra. Off the album Rozrokhava, 1978. That was from Poland, actually, so getting a little off track there. After that was a couple of selections from a band called Vaporov. I'm guessing 77. After that was a disco number by a band called Disco, with a K. And that's from 1978, Caravan. Everybody knows that song. After that was, I can't read it. It's only in Russian. It's from 1978, and they did I Can't Stop. So, sounded great. Yeah, man. Swinging Soviet Union. So crazy. We're playing music from behind the Iron Curtain this evening. We're listening to Non-Stop Radio from Radio Free Lambertville. This is a rhythm, Pinata.

0: Pinata. A Woman from Estonia just made me almost tear up. That was Elektra. That song's called Kigi. That's a disco soul from Estonia, USSR, 1981. Whew, that was smooth. Smooth. Let's go through that set. And we'll have this in the background, peeps. We're going to keep the electric going. This is the B-side. It's just like a... That was such a good groove, right? So, let's go through what we played. Started off with Alexander Zatsepin again. That guy is all over the place. He was probably a big deal back in the early mid-70s. That song was called Tanits Robotov, 1975. After that was a pretty neat instrumental number called Lendav Hallenlam by a band called Tornado, 1979. That was another Estonian group. The song is dedicated to the Flying Dutchman dinghy from the 1980 Moscow Olympic Sailing Regatta. Wow. He actually played it. Played it around Moscow for this boat. That's amazing. After that was Two Rainbows. The song was called Rock and Blue. That was recorded live in Leningrad in 1977. God, I love this band. This is my new favorite band, Elektra. After that was Yuri Morozov. The song was called Netsi Yasmina. That was psychedelic. So he was a Russian rock multi-instrumentalist, sound engineer, and composer. He created his own style with prog, psych, synth, all kinds of crazy. I mean, that song was outrageous. It had a stable groove in there, but it was just all kinds of other instrumental stuff going off. Bloops and bleeps. And finished up with Elektra. So, I got a half hour left. I think I'm going to take us to Kazakhstan again, one more time, and listen to this psych band from Kazakhstan called, they're called Dos. They're called, come on. Oh yeah, Dos Mukosan. This is the self-titled. So we're gonna showcase these guys. They have amazing red suits. They're in some sort of riverbed with trees all around them. They look so happy. So we're going to showcase these guys, and we're gonna have these guys play us out. You've been listening to Radio Free Lambertville. This is the Rhythm Pinata. I'm around every Saturday night, 6 to 9, holding it down. Hope people are cleaning up all right, feeling good. After I had destroyed northern and southern part of Lambertville. We're going to be down there and on the 2nd for Porch Fest. I'm going to hang out, see some peeps. My band's playing. We're playing a garage, but I don't care. You know, it's like I'll play anything. I'll play a portico. I'll play a vestibule. I'll play a gazebo. I don't care. As long as I go melt faces, you know what I'm saying? Yush. Play us out, baby.
1: Pinata.
0: Pinata.
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Signing off in about 9 minutes. We're listening to a orchestra out of Poland. Poznanska Orchestra. This is the record Rozrawuka PRTV. 1978. Living large. Hope you all enjoyed this evening. Stay tuned for some French disco. Everybody, enjoy your evening. May the road rise to meet you. You've been listening to music from Inside the Iron Curtain tonight. I suggest everybody watch the, not everybody. It's not for everybody. But everybody watch the documentary on Night Flight called Electro Moscow. It follows a synth dealer, a musician / philosopher, a circuit bender, and a noise artist. And goes into their specific loves of Russian synthesizers. It has some pretty amazing footage of the machines themselves. And I think Night Flight is $40 for the year or something like that. $45 if you want to spend for the year. If anybody's into, this is not a plug, by the way. I'm not getting paid by these people at all. It's just, if you're into underground music at all, and horror movies, and it's a great streaming service. Lots of punk documentaries. Watched one on the Damned the other day. I'm gonna start a Damned cover band. Anybody interested? Let me know. Come find me at Porch Fest. I'll start a Damned cover band with you any day of the week. You know what I mean? This is pretty snazzy right here. Wow. Smooth, man. Love y'all. Enjoy. I'll let these Polish people send you off.

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2: Easy now. Isn't it exciting? It's alive. All right.
3: Ein, zwei, drei. Sieg Heil.
2: Well, while we were back at the studio for the news break there was a small but very angry delegation of ladies who rose as one lady and said, no baseball stories. Men, are we going to stand for that?
4: No!
2: Shall we just this once exercise and exert our independent spirit and tell one rotten baseball story just to show them who's boss? Come on, shall we, gang?
4: Yeah!
2: I mean, admitting we all hate baseball and thinking they're rotten, but doing it for what it means, right? Boo! By the way, friends, have you noticed, I don't know why they're speaking of baseball, she just did it. Speaking of baseball, have you noticed now that as you listen to baseball and watch it on television, have you noticed how long it's been since you've heard a real full-throated, full crowd boo, where the whole crowd of 28,000 people boo right out of the guts of disgust and disdain? Have you noticed you don't hear that anymore? You don't hear, you know, when on the Yankees, Tom Tresh hits into a double play at a crucial moment, Mel Allen saying, well, you can't win them all. You don't hear what, you know, that full-throated boo. That's because we are in the day fully, completely, and thoroughly, we're in the day of the nice guy. We really are. The nice guy, he refuses to boo today. Do you know that in many countries that gave way to dictatorships of one kind or another, before they did, there was a period of nice guyism. And so that when the rising demagogue got up, nobody booed. They just politely clapped, you know. Well, everybody's entitled to his opinion. They walked away. As they left the meeting that was addressed by A. Hitler, J. Goebbels, they went home. Well, how would you like that tonight with amnesty? We're declaring an amnesty on the audience. Have you noticed that the audience in, say, a show like the Johnny Carson show, that every time the camera goes down into the audience, everybody's clapping? There's not one sore head in the crowd. It's, ooh, what a rotten show. Ooh. Oh, just as they pick him up, you know? Everybody, when he's on, somehow, you'd be surprised how your brain goes to sleep the minute you walk into a television studio, really, and you applaud stuff that's just rotten. And they say, well, now we're going to pick up the audience. They pick it up, and everybody's waving happily. And they hate being there. All right, now, all together, how about one, before we go into this next hour, how about one clinker-clearing, ashes-cleaning-out boo? WOR, you know, recognizes the fact that it has to give genuine public service. I mean, recruiting the Marines on those little 30-second spots is not enough, you know. And it has sent me down here as a bona fide hate figure. I'm a hate object. Other people are love objects. Parr was a love object. I'm here to be hated. So come on, let's hear that boo. Hiss, boo. Come on. Boo, you're rotten. Oh, you're rotten. Doesn't that feel good now? It's funny, I'll tell you. It's funny. Hardly anybody... While we were here in the middle of this little break, I asked them what they wanted to hear, what stories you want to hear. And nobody asked me to tell stories about the business that I'm in. Have you noticed no one said, tell a radio story? There must be some wild stuff goes on at night when the lights go out in the studio and they're having auditions. Well, there is some wild stuff goes on at radio, but it isn't exactly the way you think it is. And if you don't object too loudly, I will tell you a story of radio. You know, all performers, I don't care who they are, tell stories about things other than what they're really in, because somehow you got to keep the mask between you and the audience. You really do. So Shelley Berman tells stories about the actor calling up his home. He doesn't tell you stories about how it feels to do a nightclub act before a group of angry ice cube rattlers in Pittsburgh. That would be the story, wouldn't it? And actors never tell you, you know, how it really feels to act. They always tell you, oh, yes, it was a pleasure working with Henry Fonda. And there's nothing more exciting than to work with a good director. Why, Mr. Kazan, I remember, and never once did they tell you of those long, rotten, crummy afternoons with the sun beating down on you, and they're shooting the scene over after over after over because this idiotic star gets up there and forgets his lines, falls down, knocks the furniture down, till finally you want to throw a hand grenade right in the middle of the cameras, blow it all up. And this happens every 5 minutes on a movie set. Are you aware of that? I've done a lot of nightclub work. What do you think this is now? Right here, in front of this audience. And I'll tell you how a nightclub performer prepares. Now, preparing is one of the most important aspects of all performing arts. Doing it is comparatively simple once you have prepared. Do you know the difference between a really good ball player and one who isn't is not muscles. It's not reflexes. You notice when those guys are down there in the on-deck circle and you see Roger Maris down there like this? It's the attitude that he's got towards the pitcher and what he's about to do. That's called preparation. And he's down there. You notice this kid rookie is down on the on-deck circle. He looks great. He's got a big number 8 on his back. He's got a uniform that says Yankees. He's got one of those helmets. He's down there, and he's got the dirt, you know, and he's kicking it around. You know, and he's got the bat, and then he stands up with a couple of big ones. You know, he swings it back and forth, you know, this big sweep like this. Gets down again, tosses one of them aside, looks out there. And out on the mound is Juan Pizarro. Well, Juan Pizarro is about as close to a true primitive man on the mound as you can get. Huge, hulking. He's got a magnificent, slow, easy, sweeping motion, and he's got a fastball that is a blur. Just ding, it goes in there. And this kid is watching. And of course, old Mick is standing up there, big number 7. You know, he bends back like he always does and sort of stands up there. He's got the right attitude. Whatever that attitude is, boy, it's awful hard to have. And Pizarro is up there, you know, he's getting his sign. And Pizarro's got the right attitude too, right, Marty? His attitude is, watch this guy. He can always see little skulls and crossbones all over Mickey, you know? Poison, don't touch. See, it's the kind of stuff you want to throw. Oh, it's not hate. No, it's not hate. You know, everybody says, if I hate my opponent, I'll win. No, no. Something else. And so big old Juan looks down there, and big old Mick looks down there. The two of them look, and both recognize the right attitude. And that's when Pizarro decides to walk Mickey. And see, because if there's anything Pizarro is, he's a pro. Not only is he a pro, he is also a man who will come back to pitch again tomorrow. See? Well, up comes the rookie. He's just come up from Rochester. And this kid, you know, he's 6'9". He was the star hitter at the University of Michigan. Batted 748, 3 seasons in the Big Ten, got that big number on his back, and he walks up. Mel Allen says, here comes young, he doesn't even know his name yet, you know, here comes young, really looks good down there. And the whole body says, hey, Phil, what's this guy's name, for God's sake? Hey, looking up. here comes, big John is up there. And John is standing. He looks exactly like Mickey. He gets up there, you know, that big widespread stance, flips his, you know, that stretch. Juan looks down. That's when Juan decides to experiment. He's always wanted to throw a fadeaway slider in combat, and he knows he can get away with it this time. Maybe even a blooper ball. Well, it's that matter, and this is not a baseball story. This is a story of preparing, honey. Oh, you understand. So the preparation for anything is 99% of the real thing. You get seven guys sitting in a row at a racetrack. All of them are in Offenhauser racers, Curtis Kraft frames. All the cars are built by the same guy at Indianapolis. You know that? Tuned by the same mechanics. They got the same gas, the same... And somehow that announcer says, of course, today's favorite is A.J. Foyt. Why is Foyt the favorite? Well, when Foyt gets into that car, settles himself down, throws the belt over, pulls his helmet down, looks around. All these other guys are sitting behind that 490 horsepower, too. They got a big number 17 on the side. Foyt's got a big number 63 on the side. And they sit there. They're waiting for the flag. And sure enough, there it comes. 33 cars go, they take off. They make that first turn, you know, all in unison. They all make it in formation. Then they head down the last open stretch, that little practice lap. The crowd applauds in the stands. And now it's A.J. Foyt against the crowd. It is no longer 33 cars. Boom, they leap, and whoom, there's Foyt sitting there, just riding. All the other guys are driving. There is a big difference. It has never been recorded that Mickey Mantle has ever once been nervous about the hit. Little spit. Looks out, that sign says 415 feet out there. Spits again and steps in. Have you noticed even when Mantle strikes out, he get mad, throw the bat, he goes, walks away. Mantle will live to bat again. Juan Pizarro knows it. One strikeout of Joe DiMaggio is nothing. Strike Big John out, and it's the beginning of a long series of strikeouts. It's a big difference. So here's what a nightclub comic does. When you're preparing as an actor, and you're getting ready to go out on that stage, you know, it's funny how many people think, gee, how do they know the lines? How can they remember all those lines? 2.5 hours of talk, and they can remember it all. Wow. To the uninitiated, that seems the hardest thing in acting. Have you noticed that? The first thing they say, wow, how do you remember them lines? I can tell you this as an actor. That's the first question people say, wow. Another thing they'll say is, gee, don't you ever feel embarrassed standing up in front of all those people like that? That's another question. Well, they never ask you the right one. The right one is, how do you get into that strange frame of mind? That cloud around you. That peculiar kind of transparent and yet impenetrable glass shield that gets around you. That when you move out there, you radiate, look at me. You don't even have to say a line. Have you noticed that a good actor comes out on the stage, he's got a little bit part, and he walks out there, he says, I am here. And he really is. And here's another guy who's learned all the techniques. He stands the same way. He's got the same buskin and the same jerkin and the same whoopin and the same spear. He comes out, and it's like he's made out of cellophane. He walks out there and stands there, and there is a resounding silence. Interesting. Why? That's called preparation. Now, some people never can prepare. And all they can do is learn how to stand right or hold the thing out. That's called technical acting. They learned that at this certain point, you say, get me the horse. You know, It's all a ballet dance. It's nothing to do with action. The other guy says, "Give me the horse! Hey!" And he's a terrible actor. The voice is bad. He can't pronounce the words right. But boy, you want him to get a horse quick. There's an actor, see? Well, this is all... I'm giving you some inside dope on acting. It's the truth. And don't say, "Well, gee, I can't..." Louis Armstrong has got the worst voice in the Western world. He has, but boy, you can't stop listening to him. That's right. When Louis gets up and says, "Baby," every chick in the room, there's a little funny thing happens. He is saying, "Baby." You know, there's a big difference, and it's subtle, extremely subtle. Well, preparation of all kinds is important. How do you think Mr. Bullard got to be Bullard? Because he knew more about cost accounting? Because he knew more about politics? Forget it. The average male boy can out-politic Bullard 15 ways coming from Saturday. And yet Bullard is running the show. What happened? Well, how many of you guys working in your jobs, I don't care where you work, Young and Rubicam, the Bolton Rivet Shop, have run into this son of a gun that the employment office sends down who arrives who's like that actor? All of a sudden, the department, there is a strange thing that says, "Charlie's here." And you know secretly this son of a gun is going to kill everybody. He's going on his way up. And everyone invents stuff. Well, he's rotten, you know. That son of a gun, oh boy. Anyone can get to the top that way. Look at him, boy. Look at him kissing the boss. Yeah. Everybody in the office has been doing it for years, you know. "Please, boss, let me kiss your foot, boss, please." Somehow this son of a gun walks in. He doesn't kiss the boss's foot. Within 10 minutes, the boss is kissing his. And that really bugs people. Next thing you know, he's out on the yacht with the big guy. And 5 weeks later, it is no longer Charlie. It's C.J. Bullard. And of course, everybody then for years says, "I knew that guy when he was a male boy." Let me tell you, nothing. Male boy, I knew that guy. And everyone's secretly afraid that he's going to come down into the apartment and say, "You're right, Fred. I knew you when I was a male boy. You were a rotten male boy. Then you're still a rotten male boy." And walk back. Preparation. It's all preparation. Some guys prepare from the time they're 3 to be big. Doesn't matter what they learn. They can learn anything. I don't care. They become a nuclear scientist. They have learned to be the head of the laboratory. Preparation, sneakiness. Well, the difference between a good nightclub performer and one who is not is that whole aura that is created between the audience and those sitting out there that says, "I've got something to tell you." And then he tells you this bad joke. Doesn't make any difference. You want to hear it. You say, "Tell us another one. Tell us another one, Charlie." And then he says, "Well, it was this chicken crossing the road, see? And the chicken went across the road. And I said, 'Chicken, walk, walk, walk.' And he says, 'Tell us another one. Tell us another one.' On and on and on. He's got bad material. But he's a fantastic comic. What is it? I'll tell you. Most comics, and I have worked plenty of nightclubs, prepare before they get on. They're like tigers. An actor is like a tiger. I am always convinced in all the plays that I've done, when there's this guy sitting in his dressing room, you know, and he's looking over his lines, there's a bad actor. He's looking over his lines 5 minutes before the play. The curtain goes up, he's bad. Then you see one other guy. You see another guy like this. He's out by the water cooler. He's going back and forth. He's getting lower and lower. You just see him. See, he's back there. And you hear the curtain. You hear the orchestra. The wah, wah, wah, wah, wah, wah, wah. He's back there like this. Wah, wah, wah, wah, wah. And then... boom, pop, pop, pop. I am here. And you watch him from the wings, and you know damn well he's here, and they know it. And he goes on with this terrible play, and it's a smash. Smash hit. Well, you know how a comic does it? I don't know whether you people are aware of it. You've probably heard people say it in passing. But the audience in a nightclub is not really an audience. It's the enemy. It really is the enemy. When a guy goes to the theater, you know, he's sitting down there in that great big auditorium. The proscenium arch is over here. The actor's protected by the institution, theater. And so you're sitting 47 rows back there and you hate it. How many of you have ever turned to your friend and says, hey, Charlie, let's talk about the Pinochle game, huh? You know, Charlie, blah, blah, blah. And everybody, never, you don't do this, you see, in a theater audience. Because it's the theater. Let me tell you what happens in a nightclub comics performance. He's up on the stage and he's doing his best bit of material. He starts out and he knows it's not right. He knows he hasn't prepared right. Something is wrong. The cab broke down on the way to the place. He had an argument just a little bit too soon before he came on. His mind is not completely there. Not quite, totally, all the way. I don't know how to explain it to you if you've never been a performer. He knows his material. He doesn't forget it. He's great. His timing is perfect. What is it? And so he's up there. And he says, you know, folks, I'll never forget one time on the south side of Chicago. I'm walking down the street, see? Oh, Manny, I'm walking down the street. And he looks out there and he sees this blonde. The kind that always digs his stuff, wearing the silver fox, you know, with the long, thin cigarette lighter and all that stuff. She is leaning forward and she's asking somebody for the salt. He never once, you know, you don't even get the flicker. He says, and so I said to the guy that was with me, I says, for crying out loud. And then he turns around and somebody's saying, hey, waiter. Woo. Not only has he met the enemy, but the enemy is infiltrating. They are coming up on the stage. And that's what they're doing, you know. And within 5 minutes after he's on, it's like he's on a stage. It's like he's in the middle of a cocktail party. He's got no pants on. He's the wrong color. He's something. He's walking around. And all these people are just bumping him, nudging him. See? And so he gets frantic. He says, he starts talking real fast. Have you ever noticed a comic starts going real fast? And he starts being, hey, and then he starts talking to the guys in the band. That's the next move. You know that? That's always the next move. They're my friends. And so he says, how about that, Fred? Give me the drum. Boing, boom. He kicks the drum, you know, walks back. And 5 minutes later, he's back in his dressing room to the mild applause. Sick. And he sits back there. Another 20 minutes, they are now, he hears the doors open, and he hears another enemy squad is infiltrating, coming in. They're letting in the next bunch. This bunch, the last bunch were just playing Wehrmacht. This bunch is the SS they're letting in. You know, he knows it, and the night is shot. Forget it. Once you're dead, you're dead. Well, that is an interesting problem. And I don't know whether or not you know anything about how, or most people, most performers... By the way, speaking of problems, what station is this, friends?
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2: 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Go on! Yes, New York, that's where we are, the big time here. W-O-R, AM and FM in friendly old New York, your concern station. Well, how do you think a radio performer prepares? He's got an even more subtle enemy. The enemy is himself. Because he himself is his own audience. The world that he creates is a total world in his mind. He doesn't even have a play. He doesn't have the institution of theater. He doesn't have any of these things. And so radio performers are rare, by the way. There aren't many radio performers. There's a lot of announcers, there's a lot of people who use radio, but very few performers. Jack Benny was a radio performer. Fred Allen was. And how you prepare to get them to listen is fascinating. And in fact, the other night I was reminded of it, and the reason I'm telling you this story is that I am driving up in Maine. I got this little car, you know, and it's got a radio. And I'm on tape back here in New York City. And I never listen to myself when I'm on tape. That's a very peculiar experience. Some people can't get enough of themselves. I know actors who have watched 23rd reruns of a bad show they did when they hated themselves. They got to see it, you know. Somehow many an actor doesn't believe he's alive until he sees himself in the thing. And he feels reassured. I don't have that feeling. I can't stand hearing myself. And so one night I says, well, okay. And so I tune on the radio, and there I am going away, see, and I'm talking. And it's like I'm listening to somebody else. And I got drawn into it, you see. I want to kill the son of a gun, you know? And I'm saying, no, no, it's not like that, you idiot. What are you? No, that's me. That's me. It's me. I said that. I did it. No. And then I'm saying, that's so blah, blah, blah, blah, blah, blah. And I said, oh, come on. Boy, I want some music. And then I said, no, that's me. Wait, that's me. And I'm listening to this thing. And it goes for about 10 minutes and goes off. So I go down the dial, listening just to hear what's on up there. Radio to me is as a listener is a great adventure. I love broadcast listening, going across the dial, picking up little stations in Mississippi. You ought to hear a Mississippi newscast. You ought to hear a description of the news that you just heard on WOR described by a station in Hattiesburg. Then you'd know something about the world. Seriously, you ought to listen to those little whistles in between the big stations. You really should. Then you know about this world. It's much more, I should say, not dramatic, but it's much more real than any editorial in the Post or the Times or the News. Listen. And so I'm going back and forth, and all of a sudden I come across a New England fundamentalist. And he's got that dry New England talk. And he said, friends, tonight I want you all to look inside of yourself. And I'm in this car whistling through the Maine woods. And the wind is crossing the road. And he's a real fundamentalist. I can just hear it, you know, that musty, that smell of any minute now, it's going to be number 16 in the book. And it's just that whole atmosphere, you know, that itchy atmosphere I used to get in Sunday school when I was a kid. You know, that funny, when this lady's up there and she's giving out little cards and we're talking about the Pharisees and all that stuff. You know, and I'm sitting there and he says, I want you to look inside of yourself. I'm going to ask you a question, an unpleasant question. And I'm waiting. And the little old motor is going. I'm going to ask you an unpleasant question. How do you picture your own personal hell? How do you picture your own personal hell? And I go about 35 feet in the car. You don't really listen, you know, to those guys. You don't really answer these questions in normal life. You say, oh, come on, get some music. Will you, Charlie? What do you kill at? Well, I am in the car alone in the middle of the Maine woods, and this question comes out of the dashboard. How do you picture your own personal hell? And all of a sudden, I said, how do I? And it came back to me. Everybody's personal hell, I'm convinced, is based on the thread of his own life. I'm sure that a doctor's personal hell is an eternal operation on an incurable patient with no equipment and a sprained wrist. And the lights keep going out. And she's a hypochondriac. And he wanted to kill her anyway. And it goes on and on. He's operating all throughout eternity on someone he hates the guts of, and here he's working on him, trying to sew him up. This is a personal hell. Very interesting thing. Oh, yeah, actors think of a personal hell. Believe me, whenever I'm in a play, I get these crazy nightmares. I remember one nightmare. The nightmare always is not getting there on time. Running through the streets. You're maniacal. You're scared. You're running. And it's curtain time. It's 3 minutes after 8:30 already. And you're running. You're sweating. You won't be able to... personal hell. Well, my personal hell has to do with radio. And I'm going to tell you something about radio you've probably never heard of. This is something I don't think I've ever told on the air. But some time ago, when I first started in the radio business, I worked at a 50,000-watt giant radio station. Now, it was giant only in that it was like a car that is all motor. It has no seats, has no fenders. It has only four big wire wheels, and it's built for going 6,000 miles an hour. It has no brakes, nothing. And I am working for this radio station, and it's run by an absolute maniac. This guy was an ego that makes David Merrick seem kind of like one of the Bobbsey twins. Yeah. And he had a thing. That everything that went on this radio station was his voice. Every person who talked on the station was him. Everything that was on it was him. And in fact, he even had his name mentioned. There was a rule that said, you have to mention his name on every station break. We mentioned his name. How do you like that? 50,000 watts, it covers 14 countries. Far more powerful than any New York station. Why? Well, because of the frequency that it had, because of the antenna system that it had, the geographical system, this radio station covered South America like WOR gets into Queens. Seriously, they had one station break that said, and I quote, the only radio, can you imagine a radio station saying this? This is WKLNUCK, the only radio station heard regularly on Guadalcanal. They meant it, they were. Well, all right, now you got the picture. I am hearing this radio station for years, you know, as a kid. It's got a big name, big thing. And one day I find myself working for them. Can you imagine yourself walking past the L'Enfantin Theater every day of your life, and you go to a couple of shows, and one day you're on the stage in the L'Enfantin, and there's a big ladies' party from Westchester there to hear you? Well, old Shep is there, and I'm about 19 years old, see, and I'm open for anything. I'm malleable. I'm ready to go. And it's a hot summer. It's a summer 50 times hotter than this. This radio station was in a hotel. That is a form of limbo. As you know, hotels are not houses. They're not homes. There's been millions of people in every room that you're in. People that have died, people that have gone on to become presidents, God knows what is in that room. Have you ever walked into a hotel room and had a sneaking suspicion about what must have gone on in this hotel room over the years? You know, oh boy. Well, and yet it's not really so bad because it's kind of a, you know, it's kind of a limbo. It doesn't count. It's like no man's land, a place where we've declared a moratorium on reality. And this radio station was in a hotel. My job consisted of sitting in a room, a hotel room, get this picture, that was stripped bare. Marty, there wasn't a thing in it. Can you imagine a hotel room that has had 27 million parties in it? It's now stripped bare. Big one of these big babies, you know. They've taken all the stuff out the bureaus, and they put a carpet on the floor. They have boarded up the windows and sealed it off with soundproof ceiling. Had double doors that were that kind of squish when you squirt them in, you know. And the air hangs in there dead and heavy. Absolutely sealed off from outside worlds. No air conditioning, by the way. Because the air conditioning made sounds that the microphone would pick up. And so it was not air conditioned. And every night at midnight, I would walk in to this room, and right in the middle of the room is a horseshoe-shaped desk. And over here on the left is a big turntable. Over here on the right is a big turntable. These are big $1,500 magnificent turntables, big babies, you know, great big, about seven heads and filters and all kinds of controls on them. And here's a desk in front of me that was laid up kind of like at an angle, with about three little control lights, a couple of switches where I could turn on my microphone, and a little tiny intercom system that was connected to a man who worked with me seven floors away. He was the closest human being I had, and he was my engineer, way down there in a little control room, sealed away from the world, and his only contact was me. Up there in the corner was a the most vile. It got so that I almost would get hysterical when I would see him. The vilest looking monitor speaker you ever saw. It talked to me all night. It would just talk, would say things. And I'm sitting there, and at midnight, somewhere off in the distance, the last radio show of the nighttime, early nighttime schedule was over. I never even saw these people. I'd sit there with a pair of earphones. And then I would hear the announcer up there somewhere say, "Stay tuned for the all-night country music and western hour. Stay tuned for the Hillbilly Hit Parade." That's me. And I'd squinch down. I'd wait for that cue, and then it would come on. A little red light in front of me. Boom! Talk about Kafka. I'm connected with the outside world now, just by a tiny red light. And over here, I had set up my theme, steel guitar blues. And that's the way that theme sounded. See, and I'd wait for a second. I'd just wait. Then I would reach over and I'd turn the knob. I'd hold it like this. I'd wait, turn up the gain, and let her go. And she'd go, and my theme is on. A scratchy, rotten, terrible old transcription. I never picked it. Millions of dead announcers had used it before me. Thousands of defeated performers had gone down the drain with this theme. This radio station was on for 30 years before I got there. And there it was, scratching around. And I would say, "Okay, fellas and gals, it's time now for your Hillbilly Hit Parade Jamboree." That little microphone in front of me. Just me and that microphone and that guy seven floors away. "Time for your Hillbilly Hit Parade Jamboree." And in front of me, I haven't told you the worst, directly in front of me was a great big loose-leaf notebook with these big glossine envelopes with the big three rings, the two-ply envelope glass, transparent. It must have been as thick as two Sears Roebuck catalogs put together. And I would flip them, one after the other. Each one is a commercial. Each one. And there were commercials that started out like this. "Have you ever envied your friends and neighbors that somehow seem to be able to save money in spite of having all kinds of expenses to meet? Well, friends, the Roy Acuff, little Jiffy Handy, oh, so much fun jukebox bank is perhaps why you're not saving money. Wouldn't you like to have a jukebox bank? Every time you put a nickel in the jukebox bank, it plays a little tune and lights up, and you've saved some money." And I'm thinking of the cretins out there who buy jukebox banks to save money. And then I'd say, "And now, here he is. He's coming down the pike himself. It's old Roy Acuff himself to sing Hound Dog." On comes Roy Acuff over here. And Roy Acuff is going, "I wish we were over there." After a while, you don't hear it, you know. It's just a long, continuous, jangling whine. And you sense when it's going to end. Yes, sirree, friends. Yes, sirree, that's your old buddy Roy Acuff. He'll be back around on the old jamboree very shortly. But now, friends, I'd like to tell you, for those of you who've got a loved one lying out there in the rain tonight in an unmarked grave because you cannot afford a gravestone, the Rockland Memorial Monument Corporation now makes available to you by mail a guaranteed time-free, lightning-free, and eternity-guaranteed headstone for all of those members with interchangeable letters. And you can... And they did. That's one of the lines. Well, you know, a guy buries a wife and he gets mad at her later and he takes the things out, you know? And now here he comes, coming down the pike. It's little Jimmy Tubb and little Ernie Tubb. Now, well, I'll tell you what happened. By about 4 o'clock in the morning, I'm already completely, not hysterical really, I'm out of my mind. And it's all coming automatically, just out. And you're sitting there working. It's like working a giant thing. Red light. All right, Fred, hold the gain down yourself. I can't ride the gain into the shadow. Ernest Tubb, Roy Acuff. And now here he comes, little Cowboy Copus. And Cowboy Copus. Hand dog out for gain. Well, this is not an anti-hillbilly music show. I'm going to tell you, any show that is this kind of droning, endless escapist pap finally drills its way into the guy's head until eventually he doesn't even know whether he's coming or going. He doesn't even know what he's doing. You think these DJs that go on all day long are really enjoying that record they're playing? They don't hear it. They don't hear it. You think they know what they don't even hear themselves. And it just comes out. Oh, I got to go downtown. And then I would flip it. Say, friends, all of you who have not taken advantage of the Southern Farmer's fantastic new offer of 7 free Bibles and a 3-year subscription of the Southern Farmer. One Bible, ladies and gentlemen, has the new bulletproof cover for those of you. And it will ward off knife wounds. And you know, well, you get so that you ad lib in them. And you really do. You know, you just get so that you throw a little thing in once in a while. Like, for those of you who have a 2-door car, a 3-door car, a 4-door, a 5-door car, we guarantee. After about 4 or 5 months of this, you don't know what time of day it is anymore. The only contact you have with what you can call as reality is the clock. Can you imagine watching the clock up there? That's the only real thing. And these guys are singing about God knows what. Love? Love. They're singing about what? It's going on and on and on. And millions of people out there are listening. Now, you forget that when you're working. You can't even think of it. It seems incredible. And every day I would come in and there would be a big bag of mail. And what's this mail from you? What did I do now? What is this? And someone would say, I heard what you said the other night about Roy Acuff and I. What did Roy Acuff, what did I say? What? Me? Oh, me. Jeez, that's right, I'm on the radio. People hear what I do. They're hearing it. Somewhere in Kentucky, some guy's listening to me sell the jukebox bank. The one that comes on and says, ladies and gentlemen, the Gypsy Fishbait Oil Corporation is like to talk to you about a product that in many states is considered illegal. Wandering gypsies wandering over the central plains of Europe many years ago had to learn how to catch fish or die, and you can now have that same secret formula made out of skunk oil, made out of secret ingredients, even today not revealed to the general public, and you can be the first in your neighborhood to have it to come home with loads of fish. Loads of fish with Gypsy fish bait oil. Well, after about 4 or 5 months of this, I was brought into the studio where they promoted me. They took me off the all-night show. And they had a big live show with real live singers. And it was like living, if you can imagine, living in Mammoth Cave for 35 years, and all of a sudden, one day, they say, you're sprung, Charlie. Not only are you sprung, you're going to a big party. Let's go, and you're the star. Well, I popped out of this thing, and I arrived in. Of course, I'm pale, you know. And my eyes are sort of staring like those fish that live. Oh, another thing I didn't tell you. The lighting in the place. You could not stand flat lighting for. I was on from midnight to 7 a.m. 7 nights a week. And you could not stand the lighting after a while, so they had just 2 or 3 dim lights in there. And I got to the point where it was a seance. I've got this thing going, you know, it's a kind of a maniacal attachment to a knob or a button or a wire or a light. And I'd flip it. I'd say, what? The Gypsy Fishbait Oil Corporation now makes available to you through the Gypsy Quilt Corporation 14 pounds of quilt material. For those of you ladies who would like to do the fantastic new cloverleaf design, boom, I'd flip it over. Well, we got to the point where we were selling nickel-plated guns by mail. For those of you who like target practice. easily carried in your watch pocket, will kill at 75 yards. And I'm selling this stuff. Well, after about 7 or 8 weeks, I can't stand it. 5 months later, I get the note, and it says, "Dear Gene," it's from the headquarters, "your work has been excellent." You never think of it as being good, you know. I don't imagine a guy who's chopping rocks throughout all eternity, he gets a note from the devil, "You've been a great rock chopper." And he says, "Your work has been good, and we're going to put you on the Ohio River Jamboree." Ohio River Jamboree. Come in for rehearsal. Well, I arrive, and who do you think is there? All my old enemies. In the flesh. There's Cowboy Copas standing there. Comes over, he says, "Glad to meet you. List you every night. You sure do a good show." He's not a record anymore. He sweats. He walks back over there. Stands over by the piano and spits right in. Over here are the Delmore twins. Over here is the Peyton cousins. Old cousin Peyton there. And in 10 minutes, Big Roy Acuff himself is going to arrive. Can't believe it, you see, because all those years I've been selling Roy Acuff wallets. For those of you Roy Acuff fans who like to have a genuine Roy Acuff wallet that has a picture of Roy Acuff inscribed in the secret bill compartment with Roy's actual signature there, that you can show your friends and neighbors that you really love Roy. Well, there's Roy. And I come in there, you know, that night, and we start to rehearse. And it was like, I can't describe it to you except to say that it was as though somebody has suddenly opened the shades. And all the people who listened were in. Little ladies with lunches, kids that were being sick, fat guys in overalls. And they're the listeners. And I am now in life again. And I get up to talk just before the show starts. My first show. And I said, "Ladies and gentlemen, I want to welcome you here for the Ohio River Jamboree. It's a pleasure to be with you. My name is Gene Shepherd." And all of a sudden, there was a gasp from these people, little men with overalls and little ladies, and they started to applaud. They're applauding me. And I sort of stand back and say, "Well, thank you." And with that, a little lady down in the front, she says, "Mr. Shepherd, I always listen to you. I just can't sleep. And every night I listen to you, and you've got the kindest voice. And I just love the way you talk about the Rockdale Monument Company. You must be a very nice man to think of people like that out there in the cold, in an unmarked grave." I looked down at her and I said, "Well, thank you very much, madam. I, nothing. It's a pleasure. I love doing it, you know." And she says, "Well, we just all listen to you in rabbit hash. And you know, we've been saving up for weeks to come here to see you." And I see you. And I go back over here and I say, "Well, now listen, folks, in just a minute,

cowboy. And cowboy says, I'll take that. And they walk back and forth, you know, and it's a great love feast going on. See, cowboy Copas. And the cowboy loves them. And they love cowboy. And I'm feeling rotten, you know, all the stuff I've been saying there myself. My mind has been going for years, you know, on how rotten this all is. And cowboy says, what do you want me to sing, folks? And somebody says, will you please, Mr. Copas, will you please sing one of those lovely hymns that you do so well? And cowboy then all of a sudden puddles up. Cowboy says, you know, it always does me good. Just does my heart good to hear you kind folks ask me for them hymns, because they're the only things that really come from the heart. What would you like to hear tonight? All right, I'll do Old Rugged Cross. Well, I'm feeling, you know, I'm just feeling like some terrible cancerous growth here, you know. I am feeling like somehow I am the one, I believe that in every human gathering, every human equation, there is one subversive element. There is one thing that wants to tear it all down. Turn it up. And I am it tonight. I'm standing back over here. And I'm trying to play like I enjoy it. I do. I'm scared. And then suddenly the engineer says, okay, 2 minutes, let's go. 2 minutes, let's go. I got the script. 1 minute, 30 seconds. And the boys are all standing in the back now with their jugs. They're the Purina Chick Chow jug blowers. And the Colorado cowhands are lined up with their guitars and their mandolins. I walk over to the edge of the stage with my microphone. I look out over the audience, and the minute I looked out over that audience and held my hands up that were going on the air, I could see it was like a church. Like a real church. Those eyes are shining. Those little old ladies from Rabbit Hash, Kentucky, are at the absolute heart of it all tonight. They're looking at it. And back here is Buddy Ross with his magic guitar and his accordion. And here's little Bonnie Lou, who sings Seven Lonely Days and Seven Lonely Nights. We're all ready to go. I look down, and I say, all right. 5 seconds. 3 seconds, folks. And as I talk, my accent gets deeper and deeper. 1 second, we're on here. It's time now for the Ohio River Jamboree. And there's a big applause. Give me an applause at that moment, and you'll see what happens. All right, folks. It's time now for the Ohio River Jamboree! Woo! Hey! Woo! Hey! See what that does? Well, there's a fantastic applause. And with that, I'm in it. I am really in it. And I go over to the mic and I say, and now here he comes to get us underway. It's Cowboy Copas to sing Old Rattler. And he comes out, Old Rattler, let's go, gang. Dum, dum, dum, dum, dum, dum, dum. And I knew then at that point that I had hit my own private hell. That throughout all eternity, when I go to answer those big questions, and that guy looks down from that fantastic white judgment stand, an old shep arrives up there. It's been a long life. I figure I've done pretty good. Except that secretly inside I know. Wait till he blows the whistle. Not one of us, but expects to go to hell. We all do. We'd be disappointed if we didn't. And I'm standing there in front of that big old thing, and he's going to look down and he's going to say, you know where you're going, don't you? I say, yep. He says, okay, take him away, boys. 5 minutes later, I'm going to be seated at an enormous horseshoe-shaped desk. Over here is a turntable. Over here is a turntable. And back of me is a rack with 7,000 worn, gray, cracked records. And the red light's going to go on, and I'm going to say, it's time now for your Hillbilly Hit Parade. It's going on throughout all eternity. Let's have a hand. Let's have a big hand. And now we get underway, folks, throughout all eternity with that first tune by Roy Acuff, who sings for you out

0: There, all of you out there, I'm walking down that long, lonely road. Before we go on, we're going to tell you about the Rockdale Monument Corporation, folks. And then we're bringing the Delmore twins, and the light's going to go on, and the mic is going to go off, and the light's going to go on, and the clock is just going to keep tick, tick, tick, tick, tick, tick, tick, tick, tick, tick. Eternity, eon after eon, eon, eon, eon, eternity. And then once in a while I say, now, come on, let's have a big hand, folks. Let's have a hand for the devil himself. Praise!
1: Yes, now let's see. Looking at the clock, what do we have time for? We're going to have time now. For the song I didn't have time for last week, yes, in honor of my beloved and dearly departed Yin Yang. Oh, my constant companion for the last 11 or 12 years, who is no more.

Ron Stewart, and Faces, Love Lives Here. From a marvelous collection, the only one available, of Faces, the best of Faces, Good Boys When They're Asleep. More of that next week, perhaps, if I'm in the same mood for rock and roll. Now, what am I left with without Yin Yang? Oh. Well, we're left with the beloved Leona Anderson.

0: guess I better get some cats in my room so they can handle all those rats in my room.
1: Now, what does this have to do with anything? Well, surprise you ask. Because Mr. Shepherd is about to tell us about the worst job he ever had at the steel mill. The show originally broadcast on March 2nd. Hey, that's today. March 2nd, 1965. And rebroadcast right here on this very show on March 9th, 1999. But that's before recorded history in the world of Shepherd. So we're going to hear it again because it's a good one. Here we go. Take it away. Mr. Shepherd.
2: Hey, once again, it's time for old Thunderclap. Boom! The lightning roars out of the east, and that great wrongdoer arrives on the scene to right the rights. Come on, bring it up there, Donald, up all the way. Is that up all the way? Up all the way. Up all the way. There we go. This is nice. Oh, boy, I'll tell you. I'm sorry. I feel very sneaky tonight. Very terrible person tonight. In spite of the fact that it's Tuesday and it shouldn't be that way, I've just been reading in the Popular Mechanics, New Inventions for those of you who want to know how the ever upward and onward side of man is progressing. Before we go down, just practicing here, just getting warmed up. Gotta warm the axe up. Good evening, fellow victims. Fellow sufferers. How's that secret ingredient? Hey, this is a good studio. What is this, Don? We ought to use this more often. Yeah, this is the first studio I've used in 3 weeks that's on the air. I can tell there's an electric tension here. Yeah, there's a nimbus around my head here. I'm actually on the radio tonight. They're hearing me all the way out there in Queens. Hello, Queens. Ding, ding, ding, ding. I was referring to a borough. Now, stop it. Ding, ding, ding, ding, ding, ding, ding. Here we have from Popular Mechanics, for those of you who want to keep up with the latest stuff here, that they have developed a system, Don, to flavor turkeys before they're killed. Nice idea. You heard about that? Yeah, that's kind of nice. It's seasoning injection. Enables chickens and turkeys to be flavored as well as fattened before they are killed for eating. A solution of the seasoning ingredient, sage, garlic, nutmeg, sesame, etc., and various chemicals, is injected under the neck skin of the fowl. This spreads the flavor quickly and uniformly throughout the flesh of the bird, which is killed and processed a short time later. Oh, boy. Little Peggy gets a hold of that one. Somehow the idea of a turkey running around the backyard and the turkey yard there, all flavored with sesame and sage running around there. I wonder if he gets a kind of a sage halitosis, you know, or kind of a nutmeg B.O. How is your B.O. doing out there, friends? Speaking of that problem, you know that, again, ever upward and onward, I have a note here from one of the more official newspapers, you know, where they have the advertising columns, tells you the newest atrocities that are going to be visited on. Speaking of that, Don, would you please hit the money button for me? That reminds me right off.
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2: What was all that about? It's all the hard time. Razzmatazz and a Rooney tune. Something about smoking cars. If your car's old enough to smoke, boy, one of the things I remember clearly and distinctly from my old man is his fantastic scorn when he was behind the car that smoked. Boy, oh boy. I remember we would be behind some Graham Page or an Oldsmobile or something. There'd be this fantastic big blue-purple cloud enveloping us, and we'd go for block after block, and finally the old man would catch up with him. You know, we'd pull up alongside him and holler, "Hey, old slob, you laying down a smoke screen? What's the matter? You afraid they're going to start shooting at you or what?" And away we'd go. The old man was very subtle in his humor. And of course, and that would go for about the first 3 months after we had just gotten our new used car, which had the sawdust pistons in it, Don. We had cars that had balsa wood blocks. We had one that had a frame that was made entirely out of old Wrigley Spearmint chewing gum. This was long before Wrigley's got on TV. And about 3 months later, after we got this car, it would start doing that. You know, it would start sagging in the middle. The used cars that my old man would buy, and the shimmy would start. The front end, the kingpins that he had that were made out of rubber, it would start shimming in the front. And then he would start being very quiet about cars that would smoke. As a matter of fact, he would get to like it a little bit. You know, the smoke would out the back. He'd say, "Look at that power. Look at that power. Like a jet, boy. Look at that power back there." Well, we're in the middle of a great sense these days of moving upward and onward. Everything's going ahead, and I'm reading this advertising column. It says here that there's a new product, games with which popularize and explain the product, services, and operations of selected companies. All of your games played. By the way, how is your game going, friend out there? Yeah, you know, the vast game of life, existence. It's moving along. Moving pretty good. What kind of a game is your game of life, by the way? Is it Spin the Bottle, or is it Monopoly? And somebody else owns all the railroads, Atlantic Avenue, Park Avenue, and all you own is a small mortgage on a hotel on Ventnor Avenue in Atlantic City. It's a great Monopoly game of life. Oh, boy. Don't immediately call up and say Mr. Shepherd should be told that the name of the game is Monopoly. It is not Monopoly. Where I come from, it was Monopoly, and for a very good reason. And what the reason is none of your rotten business. Although I can tell you, we knew better. And as a matter of fact, you probably know better yourself, so stop the games playing out there. How is your game? Now, you want to hear about new games that are coming up? They have games for industries to interested firms, and these games are about various companies. For example, it says they have developed a game called Citibank, complete with playing board, dice, cards, markers. I don't know whether a bank would like to be associated with markers and dice and cards and boards and stuff like that. I don't know, though. Although some banks I know in my past have been really from the Russian roulette all the way. It demonstrates the various functions of the First National City Bank. And yes, it's a real bank, and incorporates them into the game's action. First National City Bank. I've got an account with that crowd. For crying out loud, and they're playing craps. Well, what is this? First National City Bank, I'm surprised at you. And I wonder how they do it. You shake the dice and it says a foreclosed mortgage, move ahead 2 points. Or you have just lost at Aqueduct, move back a point and a half, and try to fool the teller to take one of your bad checks. And what is the action in a game that involves bank? Can you imagine a great one called CBS? It says fire vice president, pick up... Oh, boy, I'll tell you, this ad agency. You could have BBDNO. And I can think of a lot of action with that one. Benton and Bowles, they're all there. Of course, since we're all part of this scheme, we might as well face it. You know, I was debating tonight. I'm fooling around the office here a little while ago. In fact, it was this afternoon. And I heard one of the minions here complaining about what a rotten job this minion was involved in. And this minion was just actually, all I saw the minion doing was sharpening a pencil. And this particular bin, you say, oh, boy, what a crummy job. What a rotten job. Oh, boy, this job is no more fun than a good nose blow. Oh, wow. You know, that kind of stuff. Well, I've known a time when a good nose blow is not bad. When a cold is just beginning to break up, I think that's one of life's little secret pleasures. When a cold is just beginning to break up, you know, and your nose has been stuffed, and you haven't been able to breathe through one nostril for a week and a half, and your head is a solid block of concrete. Yeah, have you tried all that stuff they got on TV? You know, it shows your nasal tissue shrinking, those little things in there. Well, I've dropped some. In fact, I poured a whole bottle into each nostril here a couple of months. Nothing. Just made me sneeze a little bit, you know. Have you had the feeling that stuff really doesn't work good on you? It works better on other people, you know. It shows a guy with a headache and a dying, dying, dying, big gongs in his head, dying, dying, dying, dying. And he takes the two tablets that are better than any of the ordinary products, you know, because they contain the special ingredients and don't upset your stomach. And he takes the product and it goes, dying, dying. Right, almost in mid-dying, his head is better now. And it never works like that with me, just never, you know. Sort of in, just very indistinct, maybe. Sometimes it even makes it worse, you know. Maybe that's just the imagination. But, you know, speaking of feeling vaguely out of it and feeling as though somebody is... Somebody's putting it over on you. I'm watching this minion, and he's complaining about his job. He says, oh, what a rotten job. And I go back into my office, and I sit there for a minute, and I say, well, I've had a lot of rotten jobs in my time. And I was debating at that instant whether or not to tell the story of the absolutely rottenest job I ever had in my life. We've all had rotten jobs way back in our life. I mean, really rotten jobs. Now, I'm not talking about when you were in the Army and you were on the grease trap. I was on the grease trap in the Army. That's something else again. The Army is another world entirely. I cleaned 400 chickens once in the Army. At Fort Monmouth with two other guys, and these were frozen chickens. Have you ever cleaned frozen chickens, 400 of them? I mean, really clean them. They've got it all. They've got all their plumbing and everything. And, that isn't the kind of job I'm talking about. A rotten job that was handed to you at the office. An unbelievably crummy. That reminds me, this is WOR, AM and FM, New York. You have the money button there handy, Don. Please hit it for us, please, there, will you?
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2: 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Da, da, da, da, dee, dee, dee, dee. Da, da, da, da, da. Well, I was debating about whether or not to tell the story of the worst job I ever had. And I thought maybe I ought to save it for Saturday night at the Limelight. It's that kind of story. It's a real terrible, awful job, boy. And I'm sure that almost every one of us, and I'm not setting myself apart, I think almost every one of us, at one point or another, back in our checkered careers, have had a job or something that happened to us that we look back on. If we look back at all, I think we erase most of that really rotten stuff. But if we do look back on it, we look back with a kind of peculiar, repulsive loathing. Oh, boy. You know that terrible feeling of your head buzzing? When you have a job that is so unbelievably boring, so rotten, so uninteresting, so dull, that it seems like every day is a month and a half, just goes on and on and on and on, and the dust settles on you. I one time got a job that even at this point, I was only about 15, I still feel crawly. I just feel rotten when I think about it. Now, this is not the worst job I had. I'm just saying one of the jobs. This was one long, rotten, hot, crummy summer when I got a job, and I was forced into it, really. It was a friend of my father, you know, one of those things like indentured servants, you know, that kind of stuff, where this klutz was looking for a kid that he could pay 40 cents a week, and, of course, guess who volunteered? His kid. And the next thing you know, my father's saying, well, hey, listen, we're going to go down to Heine's gas station. Heine's looking for a kid, and I think it's about time you got out and worked and learned a little bit about the world. That was the old man's cop-out, you know. Learn a little about the world. He didn't know how much I knew about the world, and I learned it all back in the fence out there, back in the garage, you know. He says, it's about time. And the next thing I knew, I am in a country gas station. Now, when you think of gas stations, most people think of a big gas station down on First Avenue or a big filling station out on Route 4 or one of the big filling stations out on the Long Island Expressway. You know, 18,000 cars coming in and out and guys in uniform are all working. It's about seven guys working in the filling station and they're busy all day long and the chicks come in and the chicks go out in the jazzy cars. Boy, I'll tell you, I got a job in a filling station. Working in a Sinclair Oil station that was at a crossroads. It was 7,500 miles from the desert. It was just four cars would go past a week. And once in a while, one would kind of sneak in sideways and say, give me a half a gallon, please. And, you know, and clean the windshield, kid. Take care of the back end there. Clean out the trunk, will you? And you got a vacuum cleaner. Clean out the front seat here and everything else. And, oh, yeah, by the way, check the water. Well, this guy would buy about 12 cents worth of gas and then go rattling off into the distance. Well, I remember sitting in that gas station all by myself, surrounded by cans of oil, by greasy rags, surrounded by old oil drums full of kerosene and all, just nothing, just sitting there, and the flies just coming in and going out, the heat booming down, nothing happening. And off in the distance, you could hear the sound of the locusts. You know that wild sound that locusts make, that wow. Silence again. And I could smell the heat. And I could feel the shingles on the roof curling, just. And once in a while, off in the distance, I could hear way, maybe 85 miles away, I could hear chunk, a screen door slamming on a farmhouse. And I'd sit and wait. And then a dog would start barking. Oh, oh. 100 miles off to my right. And then I would see coming down the street a Ford or a Chevy or a Plymouth. I'd say, come on, come on, stop, man. Come on, come on, give me something to do. I knew the next car wasn't due until 4:45, and it was only 1 o'clock. And that, of course, that was the same car coming back from town. On and on, all summer, all summer. You don't want to hear, but yes, you learn these things. You learn, and how much did I get at the end of the week? Well, I got about $3, something like that. Three measly bucks. But do you really want to hear the worst job I ever had in my life? It got to the point where I hated to come in, and I'd stand outside of the gate, and tears would come down. No, no! And then the rest of the mob would go in, and I'd sort of filter in with them, and I'd drift in with the crowd all the way. My feet are dragging. You want to hear that? Well, before we do that, we got a commercial here, friends, for American Heritage. If you don't know about this magazine, send $1 to Box 711, Great Neck, New York, and they will send you a representative copy, and it's worth having. American Heritage. Well, the idea of the job and the idea of an escape from a job is an American thing. It really is. Most people in other parts of the world, when they get a crummy job, that's their job for life, you know. They don't think in terms of escaping it. If a guy is working in Greece and his job is to clean fish, he thinks of he's a fish cleaner. That's it, you know. If a guy in Turkey somewhere and his job is a grass scraper, he scrapes grass. That's it. If a guy is living in Damascus someplace and he's a camel hide stretcher, he thinks in terms of stretching camel hides all of his life. But the American doesn't. He's always bugged, you know. No matter what job you got, I'm bugged. I want to get out of this job. It's truly an American. It's an American tradition. It goes all the way back to the frontier. It goes back to that lone man. It goes back to that lone... rambling stranger coming down out of the hills, the purple hills. Yes, we can see him now. The wind blowing through the idle, deserted streets of a tiny frontier village. And there he comes. It's Every Shane. Us. Yes. Every Shane. Coming down out of the purple hills of his birth, carrying his saddle, his banjo, going to work at the Esso station, picking up his tools, going off to the American Brass and Foundry Works. It's Every Shane, ready to do battle against the forces of evil, to keep back those onrushing hordes of the Union goons, communism, and the guy that wants to collect for the refrigerator. Yes, it's Every Shane, the lonesome traveler on that vast landscape of American industry.

The American figures when he's going to work, he's some kind of rustler. He's some kind of handyman with the rope, with the lasso. He's still fighting the same fight that they fought back in the days when they were fighting back the Indians and that evil old frontier. And I'm a kid, see? And I've just gotten a job in the steel mill. Boy, I'll tell you, this is probably another representative American industry. You know, all over the world, they stand in awe of the American steel mill. Are you aware of that? That everywhere in the world, American steel experts work. They've set up steel mills in India. The American steel mill go over. Steel men go to places like England and give them advice on how to run these vast mills that we've run. And the steel, the heavy industry of the American steel mill really doesn't know many parallels anywhere else in the world. It's an American frontier. And here comes the tiny me, the early ship, coming out of the Purple Hills, coming out of those hills carrying his lunchbox, coming out of those hills carrying his thermos jug full of hot chocolate, carrying out of those hills his little lunchbox full of Twinkies, Mother Eaton's pies, and a tuna salad sandwich, and an apple, ready to do battle with the forces of industry. He's wearing his blue work shirt, his blue jeans with the brass studs on them, his great big fat old safety shoes. He's got on his blue heat goggles, and he's wearing his corduroy hat with the ear flaps. The American dream is about to come true. On the American frontier, the tin mill is just over the horizon, past the silver dollar, beyond the big old corral there where they fought it out on Tombstone Hill. Oh, boy, the wind is blowing out of that lake, and every day I'm coming to work, and I'm feeling great, you know. I'm pulling my weight. I'm part of this vast throng of guys every morning that comes into the mill and every night goes out when I'm on the day shift. Somehow when you're on the day shift, you feel like you're going up the ladder. And then the next week you get the swing shift, and every day you go in at 4 o'clock and you come out at midnight. Something exciting about coming out of work at midnight. And then there's the graveyard shift, the midnight shift. You go in at 11 o'clock, maybe quarter after, and by the time you get down by your desk where the machines are roaring in the red-hot glare of the furnaces, it's exactly midnight, and you're going to be there till the crack of dawn. 8 a.m., you head out back over the conduit, back over that long tube and under the river, and back into the outside world. Yeah, it's exciting, isn't it? Da-da-da-da-da-da-da-da-da. If you encourage me, I'm liable to sing to you a folk song of the steel mill. Do you know that there are folk songs of the steel mills? I will sing to you the folk song of the steel union organizer. Do you want to hear that one? Do you want to hear the folk song of, what was his name, Big Old Joe? Oh, come on. All right, I know. It's just come to me. I will award you a brass figlegee with bronze oak leaf palm if you can tell me the name of the folk figure of the steel mill. You know, like Paul Bunyan is the folk figure of the lumbering industry up in the Northwest and all the way out through Minnesota. Have you ever seen that big statue of Paul Bunyan standing on the hill in Minnesota? Gee, that's exciting, you know? Have you ever looked down on those the big rivers up in Wisconsin, those huge rivers that come down from Canada and down through northern Michigan down to the lakes where they've slid the logs down the dunes into the river, the Mayo River? That's a magnificent river. You ever heard of it? The Mayo. Some people call it the Mio, M-I-O. It's a river in northern Michigan. A beautiful river. And the Rifle River, which comes into it, one of the great trout streams of all time. And you stand up on the high dunes and look down at these rivers that have thousands of islands dotting them. And you can see the slides where long, many, many years ago, back in the 19th century, the lumbermen slid their logs down. They made big slides, and they just slid them right down the hills. And you still can see those big cuts. Just shoo.
right down into the water. Once in a while, you can see hidden over near the bank an old log raft that's been there for 75 years, just laying down there, scrunched down among the rocks, and the wood is kind of petrified now. And you can see the smallmouth bass nuzzling under it there. Oh, wow. This is another kind of an America. You don't hear much about this America, do you? And you know that in Minnesota, they have a fantastic statue of Paul Bunyan. Magnificent Paul Bunyan standing there looking down over the rolling hills of Minnesota. And you can see those lakes, those 10,000 lakes laying out there. And he's standing up there, and beside him is, what is the name of his ox? That's right, Babe. And what was the identifying factor or the identifying thing about that ox? Babe the what? Blue. Babe the blue ox. Well, what was the name of that great steel worker? That's right. No, well, actually, there were two of them. Joe Hill is a famous name among steel workers, but there was another one who was famous for working in the Carnegie Steelworks, Carnegie Mills, around Pittsburgh. Now, come on, what was his name? It was a Polish name, I'll give you that much. I'll give you that much of a clue. And he was the Paul Bunyan. Now, Joe Hill was a union worker. See, that's another thing. He was not a great steel worker. He was a union organizer. The story of Joe Hill, all that stuff, you know, that goes back to the early days of the steel world. But there was a great steel worker who was the Paul Bunyan of steel workers. And a fabulous character. We used to sing songs. I've only heard once or twice actually steel workers really singing songs, and singing songs about steel workers. You know, you never expect a cowboy to be riding along. That's right. There you go. You never expect a cowboy to be riding along and singing, "In the Red River Valley I was loping on my quad some a day." You know, you never expect to hear them. But by George, I remember one time sitting on the shipping dock in a big scrap mill just outside the Open Hearts in Inland Steel in Indiana Harbor, and a guy was singing a folk song. But he was doing it with tongue-in-cheek, you know. And that thing, I have to explain that to you, that the actual workers who really work in these mills, Bob Dylan to the contrary, the workers who actually work in these mills think this stuff is very funny. They never see themselves as romantic figures. And in actual point of fact, they aren't, I suppose. They don't see themselves as that. They don't see themselves as the subject of folk songs, of great American legends and myths. And so the only time I ever remember it was a guy sitting on the shipping dock in the steel mill, in the scrapyard, and he was singing this folk song that he had heard somebody, some idiotic folk singer, sing on the radio. He heard it, see. And we're all sitting there eating lunch. Everybody's knocking down the salami sandwiches. Do you want to know what steel workers really eat for lunch, most of them? Well, of course, I'll tell you this. Most steel workers, to begin with, are Polish. A large number of them are Polish. There are large numbers of them are Hungarian, working in the steel works. And so they eat food that is really indigenous to the world that they come from. And I used to sit next to guys in the steel mills, and they'd open up their lunch. First of all, you'd smell their lunchbox for a block and a half when they'd bring it in. You could smell it, you know? It would cause your eyeballs to water, and it would you sneeze sometimes when you get too close to them. But I can remember sitting next to steel workers with the wind, icy wind. Oh, the wind is blowing out of the lake. The temperature is 45 below zero, and we're sitting out. We used to love to eat outside. For some reason or other, everybody goes outside and sits there with his leather jacket pulled up and his corduroy hat squinched down on his head and his mittens, eating his sandwiches with his mittens on, with the big goulashes. And everyone's sitting out there on the shipping dock and watching the scrapyard cars go past, and watching the ingot cars go by, looking out over the lake. The temperature's 30, maybe as much as 30 below zero. Everybody's sitting outside eating. Yeah, it's getting away. I don't know. It's just being out of the mill, that's all, and sit out there. Well, I remember sitting next to a guy, and he opens up his lunchbox, and the minute he opens it up, you get this, the aroma. And in his lunchbox is one half of a whole stuffed cabbage, Polish style. There it is, great big son of a gun. And it's all wrapped up in wax paper. His wife, Stella,
and wrapped it all up in wax paper, and there was all, he had a big, great big thing there, and he had a big chunk of this Polish bread, which is black, beautiful, magnificent bread, big chunk of this Polish bread stuck down there, and he had a thermos jug full of red Polish wine, which is like red Italian wine. It's this homemade red Polish wine, and that was his lunch. He'd take this knife and cut a big chunk of that stuffed cabbage, you know, cut it out, caw, caw, caw. Pick the knife up, stick it up, and he'd eat with a knife. In the gut goes a big chunk of stuffed cabbage. And then he'd take a big bite of the bread. And then with the wine, rob, rob, rob. You want to hear more about that? Well, I'll tell you what I used to take. You really want to know what I used to take once in a while for eating out there? Because you get so tired of sandwiches, you know. You get to the point you don't want to eat a sandwich. You can't have another sandwich. You can't look it in the eye, you know. And so once in a great while, especially on a Friday night, because in this area out there, of course, this is a big area of all kinds of Polish people and Hungarian people, and there are gypsies out there, and there are all kinds of Swedes. All these people work in the steel mills, big, hard, rough work, and so a lot of them are big guys. They eat tremendous meals. And on a Friday night, one of the big legendary folk events on Friday night around the steel mills is Fish Fry Night. Now, the fish come out of Lake Michigan, right off the docks there. They bring in hundreds and hundreds of pounds of yellow lake perch. And practically every tavern in town, about 7 o'clock in the evening on a Friday night, has a big white sign. Somebody just goes out there and paints it with white calcimine on the window. It's a fish tonight, you know, fish. That's it. And you come in there and you buy these fish, and they're deep fried. I used to fry them. I used to work in the tavern where I worked, did this, you know. And they fry them on racks by the dozen, just shoom, they stick them down and they bring them out. They're all deep fried and they are fantastic. And on a Friday night sometimes, when I was working the midnight shift, I would take myself a lunchbox full of fried fish. I'd have three or four of these magnificent deep fried yellow perch. And I would also have myself, sometimes a thermos bottle full of coffee, maybe a thermos bottle full of wine. Maybe a thermos bottle full of milk sometimes, but usually it was something like wine or coffee. You know, now why wine? Well, there was a reason for that. Boy, if you've ever worked in a steel mill, you know. Oh, is it cold? You usually think of steel mills as being hot, but I remember mostly the cold in a steel mill, coming in that wind off the lake, and so we would sit out there and eat our fish at maybe 3 o'clock in the morning, looking out into that blackness, just black out there in the lake, and off to our left would be the open hearths. The fantastic flames touching the skies, you know, the whole sky lit up green and red and yellow. And off, way off in the distance would be that row of blast furnaces. And behind us would be the number 2 AC, and you could just feel those generators. The whole ground shaking. We just sit there, eat our fish, look out. You like these stories? These are strange stories. Well, I remember one time, you want to hear the worst job I ever had, oh boy. I figured, you know, I'm really making the scene, and I've now been put in the tin mill office, and actually not in the office itself, but in what they call the tin mill assorting office, which was a little office right in the middle of the whole tin mill. It was laid right on the tin mill floor. You see, the main office for the tin mill was off somewhere else where they had all kinds of things like water coolers and air conditioners and desks and all that. But this was a little working office, you know, where guys were running in and out of it with tractors and people yelling and screaming for checks and tickets and plugs and one thing and another. It was a working office. We had little, you know, the kind of office that has the little screen windows all around it, like teller's windows where you hand tools out and you get stuff back in, you hand checks out and tickets and sign forms and stuff, and you wear overcoats and stuff in this kind of an office. But I loved being in there. You know, it was a real exciting place. Everything was going on all the time, and every morning I would come in, or every night when I was working the night shift, and I knew my business. I knew my office. I knew it. You know, I'd come in there, and I would relieve the guy who worked the shift before me. I'd say, "How are you, Chuck?" And Chuck would say, "Hi, Chef." "Okay, man." And we were always working one shift behind. I was always relieving Chuck. And in the morning, there was a guy named Gooch. Gooch would relieve me, and Chester Gooch would relieve me, and we just had this real thing going, all three of us, all working our work, back and forth. And one day I came in, all happy, whistling, you know, I'm whistling along there, you know, Chicago, Chicago, Chicago, Chicago, Chicago. I'm all happy and all. Not
not knowing about, I'm about to go down into the drain. And I walk into the office, and there, sitting there, is Hermie. Hermie says, "Hey, Shep, Mr. Snyder wants to talk to you this morning before you go to work." Oh? Mr. Snyder was the chief clerk, you know, old man Snyder, J.M. Snyder. Oh, well, gee whiz, maybe I'm going up the ladder again. You never know. The last time Snyder talked to me, I got a promotion, you know? Okay. And so I go clink, clank, clank, clank, clank, clank, clank across the sorting room floor, and clink, clank, clank, clank, clank. I go up the long tin stairs past the tin mill lab, clink, clank, clank, clank, clank, clank. My helmet and my goggles on the top of my head, clink, clank, clank, clank, clank. And now I'm in the office where the guys all sit around with white collars and have ties, one thing or another. And there, sitting over by the window in magnificence, he has got the glass-enclosed office. He's the only guy who's got an office all by himself, is the legendary J.M. Snyder. Say, good morning. Good morning. He always, that was the one thing I always remember, always said that. Good morning. Good morning, Shepard. Good morning. Let's say, good morning, Mr. Snyder. Good morning. Good morning. Good morning. I got a little job of work for you here today, son. He's fishing around down in his drawer there. What's up here? Shepard, how'd you like to do... And everybody in the office is listening. Shepard, how'd you like to do a little rat killing? A little what? How'd you like to do a little rat killing? A little rat killing, Mr. Snyder? Yep, here. Here's a can of rat poison. I want you to go down and kill as many rats as you can. You are our rat killer. I'm a rat killer. Rat killer. And the next thing I know, I'm going ding, ding, ding, ding, ding, ding, ding, ding, ding, ding, down the metal stairs, and I've got a can of rat poison in my hand, a big can. It's got a big black flag on it. You know, it says poison, XXX. Kill rats, XX poison. Ding, ding, ding, ding, across the wall I go. Ding, ding, ding, ding, ding, into my own little office. I sit there for a minute, and everybody wants to know what the Snyder want. And the phone rings. And the guy who's in charge at that point, by the way, is Hermie. He's our straw boss down there. Picks up the phone, he says, hello. Oh, hi, J.M. Yeah, yeah. Oh, yeah, he just got back. Yeah. He's going, what? Oh. Yeah, we have plenty of them around here, yeah, uh-huh. He is, huh? Yeah, I'll keep an eye on him. I'll see. Yeah, he'll do it. Yeah, mm-hmm. Huh. Good idea, J.M., yeah. This guy was a sycophant right down the line. Good idea, J.M., yeah, okay. Okay, yeah, good morning, good morning. Thawing. And Hermie turns to me and says, well, you're going to kill the rats, huh? And everybody in the office says, you're going to what? Shep is going to kill the rats. We had rats in that steel mill, I'll tell you. You never would have believed it. There were more rats than people. Millions of rats. And now wait, they weren't the city kind of rats. They were twice the size of city rats. Because these rats had been there since the steel mill had started, many of them. They worked in steel, in fact. Many of them lived on steel. Many of them ate steel. You know, they're fantastic rats. I saw a rat one time in the steel mill, honestly. You've heard descriptions of rats, and they'll say to you that they're the size of a cat. Well, I saw a rat one day run behind a Coke machine. That really, he was so big that he pushed the Coke machine out from the wall. You know, you could just see it go out. And he's trying to get behind it. He was the size of a big cat. He was the size of really much bigger than the ordinary cat. In fact, he tore a cat apart, but that's another story. And so here I am, I'm going to kill rats. Oh, boy. That started one of the worst, rottenest months I've ever spent in my life. Every day I would go around and I would lay my traps and I would put my little pieces of cheese and I'd put little pieces of sandwich and they'd give me pieces of bread and I would put my rat poison and then I would lay my poison every night. Every day I would come back and I would pick up the dead rats. Picking up the dead rats. Picking up the dead rats. And everybody in the mill took to sort of walking in big circles around me. Nobody even... They cut. And I would walk past and I had this big gunny sack full of dead rats. Oh, boy, dog. How do you like that for a rotten job? You think you have rotten jobs? Oh. And once in a while, this was when it really got devilish. The phone would ring. And Hermie's on the phone. He'd say, what was that? Oh, yeah, I'll send him. Yeah, he's our rat man. Yeah. Where'd you say? You say somewhere in the file cabinets over there in the, oh, I see, yeah, in the, in the tool room. The file cabinets of the tool room, uh-huh.
I'd get that sick feeling. He'd hang up. He'd say, well, Shep, he said, there's another one. It's in the tool room there and the files there. And I would have to go. These rats, you know, would eat the rat poison. And they would go sneaking off sometimes to die. And they would sneak behind the file cabinets. And they would be there for weeks. And then all of a sudden, somebody gets whiff of it. And they get on the phone. And there I am, moving the file cabinets, taking the records out, looking for... Ooh, ooh. And it got to the point where I couldn't even stand going into that mill. Every morning, all those happy steel mill workers would start coming in, you know. They'd come down that long chute. And there you'd see that lonesome figure. That lonesome figure coming out of the hills. That long, solitary figure. Yeah, carrying with him the sorrow that's in all Americans. Coming down out of them purple hills, carrying his long saddle. Somewhere he's lost his horse. It's every Shane. Out to do battle against the enemy, the rats. Out to fight back that frontier. A lone, solitary figure shunned by his own neighbors.

So you think you've had rotten jobs, friend? You understand why Shep has the look of reality in his eye? Oh, Shep's been there before. You understand how Shep can work in this business year after year and somehow remain unscathed? Well, he's worked with real rats. He knows that dark red glowing beady eye of a rat about to move in on the kill. He's got the footwork, friends, and he's loose and easy.

Indeed. Oh, that ending snuck right up on me because I'm listening to a different Shepherd program in my other head from the other studio. Oh, boy, oh, boy, oh, boy. Well, that wraps up Mass Backwards. And early for a change, too. Good heavens. Well, we'll be back next week. Same time, same bat station. And Sunday night, yes, the Golden Age of Radio was preempted last night, as at least one astute listener has pointed out in angry, angry letters. But you know what that means to me? That means I already have a show in the can for WrestleMania in 2 weeks, and I don't have to work on another one. Yes, we'll bring you the same exciting show you didn't hear last night. A week from this week. This week, however, it is our sad duty to commemorate yet another great in the world of old-time radio acting. One of the West Coast fellows, Harry Bartell, has passed away. And we'll be listening to him in any number of things, like Nero Wolfe, like Sherlock Holmes, I think, and whatever else I can scrape together between now and Sunday night. So join me for a tribute to Harry Bartell. The Golden Age of Radio, 7 to 9 this Sunday night.

0: And that's it. Thanks for listening. This is Max Schmid. We'll see you next time. This is WBAI New York. Wake up call follows after another vital message or two.
1: By transcription.

0: Return with us now to those thrilling days of yesteryear. From out of the past come the historic sounds of radio's bygone days. The golden age of radio rides again.
1: Well, hiya, kiddies. Time for another golden age of radio show here on Yesterday USA. I'm your host, Max Schmid. Being Veterans Day weekend, we're going to hear another Army story from Gene Shepherd to round out today's program. Being Veterans Day weekend, and being that I got a call from the publicist of Shep's Army, the new Eugene Bergman book of Gene Shepherd Army stories, I figured, why not? What's more appropriate than Gene Shepherd telling an Army story to wrap up today's program? And so I dug deep into the archives. I found one. I don't even think this is listed in the logs. It's a syndicated program, probably recorded in 1976. Certainly edited for syndication down to a half hour in 1976 or 77 when this particular run of syndicated shows was on. And Shep's in the Army, and they're doing war games, maneuvers, with Company K, to wrap up today's golden age of radio here on Yesterday USA. Oh yeah, and whoever taped this off the air wasn't nimble enough. We're missing a little bit of the opening, but that's okay. You know how the theme goes, don't you? Da-da-da-da-da-da-da-da-da-da-da.
2: By the way, I haven't heard a really good Bronx cheer in a long time. The last good Bronx cheer that I heard was done with the aid of an echo chamber. Had his friend, Electronic Kukul, and he's also quite aggressive and somewhat of an introverted personality, and has problems with modular displacement of his alter ego. And so, of course, I don't want to bother you with this kind of talk here at this hour. You know, after all, there's so many other important things to think about, you know, like... There was something right on the tip of my tongue. I mean, something important. And I just can't offhand remember what it was. Like this kid wrote me a letter here. He's a shepherd. He said, I tried. He said, I live on Staten Island. I tried to turn in a book report on your book, In God We Trust. He says, which starts where Mark Twain stops. And he says, I tried to turn in a book report. And he said, my teacher refused to allow it. And he said, when I asked him, why not? He says, well, isn't that man on the radio who's never serious? Well, I guess this lady wouldn't have liked Mark Twain in his day either. You know, he had a tendency to spit on the stage. You know, he did that quite often, but he did it with such style. Bring it up there. Poor kid. Well, we're still blacked out in Staten Island, but by George, we got Maspeth, Queens right in the palm of our hand. Bring it up there. Hello, Tess. Hello, hello. Speaking of... Yeah, it's not easy, you know. But, of course, there's all kinds of things happening today that make it difficult to understand. And I have one here, a little note here from Hinkley Point, England. The sergeant major and this guy in the Army, see, he's really bugged. And we're going to have this big exercise. Sorry, I don't know whether you know the sergeant majors in the English Army. It's sort of like a first sergeant in our Army. And they're tough, you know. They really... not all first sergeants are tough, but this, you know, is a true one. He got bugged because they were going to have this big exercise, and you know, war games type thing exercise. And he's really sore, and it's getting into the public press all over England now because the enemy, you know, the bunch of soldiers that were playing the enemy, refused to participate because it was raining. It's going to get wet, see. And Sergeant Major Roy Blackmore of the West Somerset Cadets said, an officer...

me never quite forget that in civilian life, of course, it is impossible to tell a guy's rank. And you'll sit down there chock full of nuts. You may be right there next to a guy who's a major general in his world. And, you know, he's knocking down a brownie and having a little of that orange drink there, maybe a hot dog. And on the other side of you, there may be a guy who's a PFC in his world. And that's the thing about civilian life. Everybody's pretty indistinguishable because they don't have a badge of rank. That's one of the reasons why, have you noticed, so many hippies today are going for military costumes. And, I saw a kid the other day. Seriously, I saw a kid the other day on the 8th Street in the village. This kid walking along. And being an old ex-GI, instinctively, you know, I saw the flash of the silver. And when you see flashes of silver on a guy's shoulder, man, if you've been in the Army any length of time at all, you instinctively do one of two things. Either look the other way, which then absolves you of the problem of saluting. Or, if you can't do that, it happens too quickly. Like the guy comes out of a doorway and suddenly catches you, and your mind is somewhere else. You see, instantly salute. Well, it was kind of embarrassing, you know. I'm probably the only guy in town right now who can honestly say that he saluted a 14-year-old lieutenant colonel. This kid came out, you know, he's got the colonel, he's got the leaves up there and the whole bit, see, the pips. And I saluted this kid. And not only that, he was a lieutenant colonel, strangely enough, in the 9th Infantry Division, which has had a pretty wild history in the past. Very tough division, this kid. I knew that they had some precocious officers, but the 14-year-old lieutenant colonel in the 9th Infantry Division, tough division. But these things that happen in the Army are never really forgotten. They're all tucked away. And one of the things that makes the Army life so fascinating to guys, people who hear about it, is that there's a certain continuity, a certain similarity of experience that every GI has had, because the Army is the Army, you know, and you go through a certain set of experiences that are required to be in the Army. For example, you go through PT. Everybody in the Army has had PT. Not everybody in civilian life has had PT. You know what I mean? Doing the push-ups and deep knee bends and all that kind of stuff by the hour. Everybody else in the Army has had he's had various types of physical examinations, which guys don't ordinarily go through in civilian life, at least not often. But in the Army, they go through that regularly, sometimes at 3 o'clock in the morning. They'll blow whistles, and you're sound asleep there, and all of a sudden the door slams open, and there comes in a sergeant and two corporals, and there's an officer from the medical department. And they throw the lights on, they catch you there, and all of a sudden you're taking a physical at 3 in the morning in your raincoat. And you know, these are things that everybody in the Army knows about. But this little story out of England reminds me of a... I don't know whether I should tell you. You want to hear an Army story tonight? All right. I'll tell you an Army story. And it has to do with war games. Now, you always hear about these exercises. And the various exercises have to do with the Army maneuvers. They're called maneuvers, you know. And I'm in the Signal Corps, and I'm in the 3162nd, and I'm in Company K, in a real fighting outfit. And all of a sudden, one day, we're going through our training. And we've been training now, it seems like 400 years. You know, we're training, going on, we're running up and down these hills, and we're lugging great big, enormous reels of wire, and we're laying... Every day, we'd go out and we'd lay out a telephone line. It was what our training consisted of. We'd lay a telephone line through the woods, and then we'd hook up our phones, our field phones. And you've seen these in the movies, the ones where they crank. Oh, yeah, you know that one of the tricks we used to do is once in a while... We would hook the... there's a way you can hook the field phone up in such a way that if there's a guy at the other end and he's got a hold of the wires and you crank it, you can shock him out of his skull and his tin hat flies right off. And then there's a lot of yelling up and down, who done it and all that stuff, especially if we can get a lieutenant at the other end. You know, we just turn that thing on. And so that's called a field telephone, and that is the bane of the Army Signal Corps, carrying those crummy things around. Half the time, they don't work. And so... We would go out on a field trip every day. We'd set out in the morning, me and Zinsmeister and Gasser and Goldberg and the whole crowd, Edwards. And every morning we would set out. And we'd have this Jeep and we'd have our wire in it.
and instructions where we're going to lay the wire today, where we're

0: we're going to put the phone line in. And we would have a map, you see. Our section commander, who was Kowalski, Sergeant Kowalski, he had this map, and it would say, we are laying, he would read it off. He'd say, men's today, I want you to see what we're doing today. We are laying in a hypothetical field problem. We are laying in the wire. We'll go from command post of a hypothetical infantry company, Company C, of this hypothetical battalion. We are laying in it from the company command post back to the battalion headquarters, which is located 2 7/10 kilometers from where the company command headquarters is. Now, we will have to lay this by 0700, because at that time they are going to lay an artillery barrage, a hypothetical barrage. They're always doing hypothetical things in the Army. Hypothetical barrage. And by that time, we must have the line in, and there must be messages moving in regular prescribed fashion over to PL-33 by that time. Any questions? All right, now, Edwards and Gasser Shepard, you guys want to be in charge of the wire laying. I want you, Goldberg. Goldberg. Let's see, who else we got here? Martin. Martin, you guys will be in charge of taking the PL-33s. All you other guys will bring all the equipments out. Make sure you have the wire strippers, number 17 LGs, and make sure you bring all them clips, okay? All right, we will now move out the Jeep. Let's go. Oh, crying out loud. There we go again. Boring. Oh, jeez, boring. And every day we're laying this crummy wire, and we'd finally get it laid in. We'd get the phones hooked up, and we're all scratched with the weeds and stuff. And we'd crank it. Nothing would happen. And we'd crank it again. Nothing would happen. And then about 2 hours later, the other guys get on the other end of the line. They'd crank it. And then it turns out our phone isn't working. We go back and get another phone. We hook it up. And finally somebody says, hello? You can, hello? Hello? Hello? Hello, Company K? Hello? I can't understand you. Well, that, once again, was a failed exercise. We couldn't get, they couldn't understand us. We couldn't understand them. There was a hum on the line. And so that's the way it went, continually, until a fantastic day. I'll never forget that. Did I ever tell you about the all-night field exercise when I was paired with Goldberg? What a wild scene that was. We were sitting around in the company headquarters, you know, in the orderly room one day, and I was on CQ that time. Now, CQ means you're just working all night, and you're sitting there, and you're checking guys' passes when they come in. It's, you know, the one good thing about CQ is you get plenty to eat. I'd go down to the mess hall once in a while, and KPs are sitting around down there, and I go in, and I get some salami, and I knock down a bologna sandwich, and I come back and sit there, and hour after hour goes by. And then a guy came in from battalion headquarters, and he's got a bunch of fool's cap orders. And these are supposed to be the orders for the week. I take a look at the orders. You know, you're not supposed to do that. You're supposed to quickly file them away, seeing them. Reading yours. Holy smokes, we're going to have a real field problem next week. A field problem. It's the first time we ever had an actual field problem. And it says we are designated blue. Company K is designated blue. And in parentheses, it said aggressor. Company K is the aggressor. What a joke. We're going to be blue, the aggressor. And so, of course, the next day, I immediately passed the word around, in the latrine. I said, you know, next week we're going to be the blue aggressors. And the word spread like wildfire. We're going to be blue aggressors. And everybody wanted blue aggressors. Somehow that sounded real romantic. And we're going to be blue aggressors. Oh, it sounds great. Until the Monday happened. Lieutenant Cherry, this is the week of the blue aggression. Monday blows the whistle. Cherry's standing out there. It's 8 o'clock in the morning. Lieutenant Cherry's walking back and forth in front of us. And that night, little did I realize, I'm going to have one of the great fun nights of my entire Army career. A thin rain was coming down. It's 8 o'clock in the morning. Slow soaking, you know, the kind of soaking rain that just keeps coming down, you know, in gray, moving, undulating sheets. And the company street was just one river right across the whole, between the two barracks, and you could see the ruts. You could see the water running along and back of the latrine and down over the side into the drainage ditch. And it's cold. The temperature is about 40 degrees. We're way out in the boondocks of Missouri. And it's right in the middle of winter in Missouri. I don't know whether you've ever spent a winter or even been in the Ozarks in the wintertime. Man, I'll tell you, it makes Jersey look like Miami Beach. And the wind is blowing down from the mountains. And way off in the distance, you can see trucks moving out into the rain. And those are red defenders. And they're moving off. They're gone. And we are the aggressors now. And this army game has apparently been played for months on end. And it involves the entire army. I mean, millions of guys in different camps. And they're all out in the woods. And they're way out in the mountains. And they're down in the valleys. And they're off in the fields. And this finally has settled so far down the chain of command that it has pulled Company K into it. And we, you know, when it finally got down, we'd been reading about this exercise. This exercise, by the way, went on for about 4 months. And each little unit has its part to play. And we found ourselves in Blue Aggressor. The rain is drifting down. And they pass out among us. Each one gets a blue armband. Just a blue armband. And on the armband has been stenciled K. That's our company. And that's our army. It is blue. And Lieutenant Cherry is walking around out in front of us. Now, men, tonight, immediately after chow is sounded, we will move out. And we will not return to our company area for 21 days. We are living in the field. All of our training now will pay off. What a joke. Nobody's since asked me to hook up a PL-33 payoff. It will now pay off. Out in the woods, in the second command area's operational acreage, the red aggressors have taken up their positions. Excuse me, the red defenders have taken up their positions of defense. This is a corps-wide area, and we play an important, if not a crucial, role in the entire success of the operation. Your sealed orders will be... it's getting exciting. See, we're standing in the rain. It's coming down on our hats. And up to this point, all we've been doing, you know, this is right after basic training. And we've gone through all of our technical training as far as linemen and all this stuff. This was long before our company was sent off the radar. We are a line signal wire laying company. And our specialty is what they call company and battalion line communications. That's telephone. And we've got all these jeeps with the big reels. Oh, what a rotten, back-breaking job laying that wire. Even now, I think my fingernails hurt from it. Just thinking about it. That wire and the cuts. Oh, you'd get some cuts, boy, from that wire when the wire's got mud on it and it's got grains of sand and you reach for it while it's going off the reel and it'll cut you right to the bone before you even get your hand off of it, you know. And so this is the kind of crummy, deep, grubbing work in the Army that you never see pictures of. You're always, every time they show the Army, they show guys shooting mortars or, you know that, or they show guys firing machine guns. Or they show other guys flying airplanes. They don't show that great ant heap of guys that tie them all together. These guys that are digging holes and working tractors and laying wire and sticking sticks in the ground and hammering it in and putting up lean-tos. What miserable work. But now it's exciting. See, up to this point, we've been doing nothing but complaining, see. But now it's exciting. Lieutenant Cherry's walking around, and he's handing out some wild stuff. You can imagine the excitement. Cherry says, all right now, men. Lieutenant Kowalski and Corporal Simons are now going to pass your face camouflage equipment around among the squads. And since this is a night operation tonight, there will be nobody. I repeat, you will receive 7 days company punishment if you are found not wearing your face camouflage. Now, Kowalski, please pass it out among the men. And each one of us got a tube of this black stuff. Have you seen pictures of them in the army where you put this stuff all over your face? So when you fall out after chow tonight, you will hear the whistles blow. I would expect all of you men to fall out with your complete field pack, including shelter halves. You will fall out with your dubbin. You will have with you your medical kit. In fact, you will have your complete field equipment on your back, and we will move out 15 minutes after the whistle sound, and you will be wearing your face camouflage. Oh, boy, everybody's all excited, see. And not to be overlooked, of course, is the fact that the Signal Corps is one of the proudest of all the units of the United States Army. And I want Company K to be the best damn company in the whole Third Corps, right? Now let's hear you sound off, right? And the entire company goes, right, right! And cheer and say, this is gung-ho, esprit de corps, Company K. Well, that whole day went by in a long, swirling rainstorm. And all afternoon, we were given the afternoon off to put our packs together, which we did, you know. Everybody rolled his pack. And rolling a pack is an art in itself. And by this time, we were all very good at it. And so we're down on the floor in the barracks, rolling our pack, putting our shelter halves in. Once in a while, you know, there's always one guy that has more talent than the others at rolling a really tight shelter half. These are little things you never hear about that are, you know, the professional soldiers' little things. Rolling a tight shelter half. I mean, so tight, you can just put one hand around it, just tight and neat, and it makes that horseshoe around the pack, and that rigging with the shelter half rope, and the shoes tucked in. And so, finally, by 5 o'clock, everybody's got his pack made, we're all waiting, and everybody's got his helmet out, and all afternoon, I've been carrying this tube of this black stuff in my pocket, and it's really exciting, see, and that we're milling around, waiting for the whistles to blow, and sure enough, chow blows. They ta ta ta ta ta ta ta, and we fall out for chow. Everybody's excited. The rain is coming down. We're lined up in front of the mess hall. We have our usual dinner of cornbread and SOS and that stuff, you know. We go through the jello at the pour back to the barracks. Everybody's getting this pack on, and then the whistle blows. Out we go. And Company K is moving into battle. The B aggressors. Each one of us covered with that black stuff. We stood by our bunks, you know, we put it all over, and your eyes are peering out. You put the helmet on, you got everything on, the rigging, the camouflage. And we had these camouflage helmets, you know, the kind with the webbing, the net over the top. And the guys, even some guys got little leaves stuck in already and on there already. And here we are, all lined up now, out in the company here, and the rain is drifting down. Now, I don't know whether you've seen in the movies, haven't you, the stuff with the face stuff? You've seen it? You've seen it, okay. Well, I wonder whether or not you are aware of the fact this stuff is supremely uncomfortable to wear. I was not aware of it until that time. What happens was you put this stuff on your face and you immediately begin to sweat. It clogs up your pores. And you're sweating like mad, and your face is kind of itching. It's like if axle grease all over your face. The rain is coming down. We pile into our trucks, and off we go, rattling into the night, the Ozarkian night. And we go hour after hour, and the rain and the slush and the crud, and you could see the mud flashing up. And once in a while, we'd stop, and the officers would walk by with flashlights checking the outfit, making sure everything's cool. We're on our way. It seemed like about 2 o'clock in the morning, we finally arrived way deep in the woods. And the back of the flap tent goes open, and they pile us out. We all pile out in the dark, and we're standing there. And I'm standing next to Goldberg. The rain is drifting down. Lieutenant Cherry is walking up and down the company, and he is telling our orders. whispering them. 10 degrees to the right. All of you got your compasses out? Exactly 15 degrees from north. The company command will be set up. We are in Red Defender's territory right now. We are in enemy country. Don't make a sound. I don't want to hear no rattling carbines. I don't want to hear no bayonets banging. I want to hear nothing. I don't want to see nobody smoking no cigarettes. Now, you squad leaders will make your assignments. And the first wire-laying team will move out in just 5 minutes. We want a telephone line to be run between here and the Blue Aggressor Battalion headquarters, which is a quarter of a mile at 290 degrees directly from this point. Any questions will be answered by your squad commanders. And he's walking them down the line, seeing we're all excited. And the rain is drifting down. We're in enemy country. And the squad leader walks over to me and says, Shepard, you and Goldberg are going to start with our number two reel. I want you guys to move out right now. Take that reel and start running wire. And you will be met by another squad who will continue wire laying about a quarter of a mile off 290 degrees from this point. You got your compasses, you guys? Okay. Now get that rail and get moving out. Get the lead out and move. I said, let's go, Goldberg. Holy smokes. Goldberg says, yeah. We got our reel now. And the two of us start going through the rain. The rain. And we've got our packs and everything. We're on right on the wire in the prescribed manner. We know how to do this. We've been doing this for months. We start on hooking the wire. Now we are knee-deep in swamp water. What the hell is this? Swamp water all around. It's getting deeper and deeper. Now it's up to my neck. And there's mud and crud, and I can hear things squiffling around. Animals in the dark. And now we're up on some kind of a shore. We're still walking along. I got the compass. I says, come on, Goldberg, let's go. And now we go down a long, steep embankment. And we're down at the bottom of the embankment. More water. Shh, the water's coming. And we're starting up the embankment slowly on our hands and knees. When all of a sudden, we hear a sound ahead of us. Goldberg says, hurry up. There's the other squad. I said, wait, Goldberg, shh, be quiet. Let's go. And then I said to the guys up ahead of us, hey, you guys! Shh, hey, you guys! Silence. Hey, here's the wire, you guys! And then I hear another sound coming out of the darkness. Another whisper says, are you guys blue? You guys blue? Yeah, we're Company K. 1362nd Signal Airborne Misfit Repair Battalion. We got the PL-33 here that's connected back to the company headquarters. Lieutenant Cherry is on the other end. Okay, you guys, come on forward. And so we crawl forward. And I see this guy in the darkness. I give him the wire. And suddenly, he whips out a .45. Says, okay, you guys, you're captured. He said, did you get that, Jake? 1362nd Signal Airborne Mesquite Repair Battalion. Lieutenant Cherry commanding. Yeah. Okay, now you guys are captured. And in fact,
1: oh no, we're captured. Not only captured, but for the last 6 months they've been telling us, never give nothing but your name, your rank, and your serial number. Do not ever mention your unit. Do not ever mention your commanding officer or what function you are performing. And we've spilled the entire beans for the whole Red Army. Captured. Oh, no.
2: Well, I don't have to tell you that the next morning, our entire company is sitting in a POW compound. And Lieutenant Cherry is walking around. His face is red as a beet. And he's purple. They've taken his gun away. They've taken all his ammunition away. They even made him take off his bars. He's a POW. We're all wearing these things that say P on the back. The 1362nd Company K is not only in total disgrace, it is behind barbed wire. And there's two guys with red armbands standing there with M1s just watching us. And Lieutenant Cherry is going from group to group saying, if I ever find a guy that spilled the beans, if I ever find out who tipped them off, I'm going to bust that guy down to a buck you know what. He'll never get a raise. You hear that? And then every once in a while, one of the corporals with the red armbands would, shut up, you over there. Come on now, shut up. And they'd stick Cherry with a bayonet. Oh, boy.
3: 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And don't forget Shep's Army, the Eugene Bergman book of Shep Army stories, transcribed from the radio. The show we just heard is not among them, but it will be included. Well, that's another story altogether. And the story right now is we're out of time. 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Next week, the conclusion of The Clan of the Fiery Cross, further adventures on Adventures by Morse, and more. Thanks for listening. We'll see you next week. So long, gang.
4: Hi there. We're back again. My name, Long John Neville. We're around a lot of times during the day. And I've invited a good friend of mine who one time we worked together, and he's been on with me at this station many times. His name, Gene Shepherd. And Gene is responsible for a lot of words in Playboy and in books, and certainly millions of words on radio. He's a broadcaster, actor, author. And in fact, you're rather fortunate if you didn't have the fin to go out and buy the hardcover book. You can go for an ace now. Actually, a little less. You can go for 6 bits, 75 cents, and you can have the book. And I'll tell you one thing, not because he's here. It's really a great book. It's titled In God We Trust, All Others Pay Cash. And, you know, this is Shepherd at his best. So we hope that able to pick up your copy, and it's a Bantam book. Well, let me see. We were sitting, no, you were sitting, judging the beauty contest.
5: Oh, John. John, you're an evil man.
4: Yes, sir.
5: You know, I think that's one of the reasons why you're so successful.
4: Because I'm evil.
5: I think evil men win in the end. They always do.
4: Really? I thought it was the nice guy.
5: Oh, that's the old days.
4: Really? Oh, no more?
5: Sure. We all know that now evil pays off almost as well as push-ups.
4: Well, push-ups do nothing except give you muscle. And then what can you do? You can go over to a guy who is weak but wealthy and has barbells, and he can't lift them up to let the maid dust underneath him, so you can pick up a
5: John,
4: dish for lifting the barbells. That's all you can do it with muscle.
5: How long has it been since you kicked sand in the face of a bully at the beach?
4: I was always the guy with the sand in my eyes.
5: You were the guy with the girl on the blanket?
4: That's right, and he took my girl away from me.
5: The Charles Atlas student came over and kicked the sand in your face?
4: That's right. And I wound up being a Howard Bea of the night people. See, I understand a young lady called you today, because she called me afterwards, and she wanted to know what my sleep habits were. I just was wondering, isn't that a little personal?
5: Well, yes, in some ways. Right? It depends on what she asks about your sleep.
4: I see. Well, she inquired. She
5: I mean, whether it's a solo... I see.
4: She told me that she had talked to you about a half an hour before she talked to me.
5: Yes, that's right.
4: From Town and Country.
5: She asked me whether or not I thought... whether I knew anybody who suffered from insomnia.
4: That's right. That's her opening line with me, too. I think she had it on tape.
5: Yeah, and I said, what do you mean suffer? I think people who have insomnia are fortunate because they sleep less than most people, and hence they live more lives. They live more time.
4: I wish I could have called you first and gotten the line and given it to her myself. It's a beautiful line.
5: Well, I think it's true. I think a guy who sleeps 12 hours a day literally sleeps half of his life away. Actually sleeps half. There he is. Good morning.
4: Nice to see you.
6: Thanks.
4: Nice you could get up.
6: Just woke up now, yes.
4: Sam Fratello.
5: Well, we're just talking about insomnia. He looks like a man that does not suffer from it.
4: No.
6: I have Kushneritis.
4: Really?
6: Which you know what that is.
4: Okay.
6: It's right out there. Question? I just brought it
4: in. Oh, is that you? Want to sit in?
5: Well, that's one of them Armenians, right?
4: No. Bob Kushner. Robert Kushner. You stand.
5: Sure.
4: You don't still
6: sit. He's an editor. He's a writer.
4: He's a managing editor. I don't know what that means.
5: It's the worst kind. I deal with him all the time.
4: How are you doing?
7: Fine.
4: Well, I'm glad that you could join us, too.
7: Well, I'm honored.
4: Here we are, all of us, and now we'll bow our head in a moment of... And then
5: in a few moments, the spirit will appear in the theater and blow the bugle.
4: That's right, and we'll be in business. The trumpet is never a bugle. It's a trumpet when you're talking about spiritualism.
5: Isn't that the Hindu gaff?
4: Oh, no, that's done by many people in the 80s and the 70s right here in New York. There are many spiritualist meetings that are conducted right here in Manhattan, and check this lighter that you've got.
5: Well, John, I've heard your show described as a form of spiritualist meeting.
4: Really?
5: Yeah.
4: Tell me about that.
5: Kind of a mystical gathering of free spirits of one kind or another every night. They commune, and mostly with their navels. It's kind of exciting.
4: Did you have the guru on, or whatever? What's his name?
7: Guru was here today.
4: Yeah, today. He was in the building.
7: Maharishi Mahesh, I think it's Maharishi Guru.
4: And everybody's going to him.
7: Guess who he sent down to interview him this morning? Reverend David Poland.
6: Yes.
7: One religionist talks to another religionist.
5: You know, I've been listening to him, and everything he says sounds like the stuff that used to be on the bottom of the calendars that my mother had. You know, be kind.
4: Tell him.
6: Yes.
5: Things
6: sure.
5: Like think good thoughts.
4: Was that from Father John's medicine?
5: No, actually, it was St. Joseph's white salve.
4: Oh, yes. I used to sell it myself.
5: You can't get it past me.
4: I used to sell it myself, and that's the first time I got my Boy Scout knife.
5: Well, John, I kind of lean 16, towards...
4: 16 of those metal containers of the great salve, which took the pain from a bunion. And also, if you burn yourself or scald yourself with hot water or anything like that, instead of using ordinary butter, you'd use white salve.
5: And that's, of course, that's cloverine white salve.
4: Hey, you're right. It is cloverine.
5: That's right. It was
4: tried to get a Daisy BB gum, but never could.
5: Oh, no, I went for the pony.
4: You did? Never made it, though,
5: no,
4: did
5: of course
4: you?
5: Not.
4: Did you at least
5: get
4: the
5: syrup? No.
4: I was
5: going
4: to say the whole hardest, but... Never made it, huh?
5: No, you're talking...
4: Have you got any more of the salve left? Because I could, buy a few...
5: John, I sent off that coupon that appeared in the Hearst paper in Chicago. You know, the Chicago Herald Examiner, I believe it was in those days. And it was in the funny papers. You know, and at the bottom of the funnies, it said, kids, win a pony. Sell white cloverine salve. And this is one of the first traumatic experiences I ever had in the world of salesmanship.
4: Mm-hmm.
5: It was at that moment, after I got my white cloverine salve, and I made my first tour of the neighborhood. And, they had this little blurb that said, your friends and neighbors will be excitedly awaiting the arrival of you with your white clover and salve, because they all need it for the lumbago.
4: Mm.
5: They used the ad. I never have met anybody with lumbago, but I went out with my white clover and salve, and the temperature was 5 below.
4: And a pony in your mind. A
5: pony in my mind, and I went up to Mr. Bruner, knocked on the door, and I said, I've got white clover and salve for sale. He looked at me and said, don't want none. And the door closed. I went next door, and there was Mrs. Anderson. I knocked on the door, and I said, I'm here with your white clover and salve. They even sent you a salesmanship booklet. It says, never say to people, do you want white clover and salve? You say, I'm here with your white clover and salve.
4: Mm-hmm.
5: And she looked at me, and she says, white what? I said, clover and salve. She said, I thought you said oleomargarine. She says, what do you do with it? I says, well, it's for lumbago. She said, well, he doesn't live here anymore.
7: Gosh, I only saw the Saturday Evening Post.
5: As a matter of fact, my old man got so bugged, he sent the rest of the case back to the White Clover and Saff people. And when he discovered that I was trying for a pony, he gave this long look at me and says, if you win a pony, I'll break your neck.
7: Did you live in an apartment at the time?
5: We lived just about.
8: Did you ever read his book, In God We Trust?
7: No, I haven't.
8: Really, it is excellent. It is excellent.
6: I got the original hardcover.
8: Yeah, we got the hardcover. Yeah. This is the paperback, and not because Gene is here, but it's really a... Did you ever read any of his things in
7: the Playboy? Playboy stuff, no. Yes.
8: Well, a lot of this...
5: The manuscript of this novel was first seen by Playboy, and the pieces you read in Playboy chapters out of the novel.
7: Oh, I see.
5: That's the way it worked.
7: They never said that in Playboy.
5: Yes, they did.
8: Did they?
5: Oh, yeah. Yeah, two of the chapters.
7: Not in the centerfold.
5: No, they don't say anything in the center. The centerfold says all it has to say. You just shake that magazine and it comes flopping out.
7: That's right.
5: You don't even have to open Playboy.
7: Do you tape these or do you write them? I've often wondered whether...
5: Oh, no, they're written.
7: They are written.
5: Have you ever seen a tape transcribed?
7: Yeah, no.
5: Well,
7: but I've heard you, too, for hours at a stretch.
5: No, you know one of the...
7: It sounds right.
5: Well, you see... That's something that I've always aimed at in writing, is to get... I feel that writing is a substitute for speech. No matter how you write, you're really substituting for a man talking to you. Even in the case of a so-called classical writing, you're using a kind of...
7: It's not supposed to be conversation, though.
5: No, that's not the same as speech. Conversation implies a give and take. It's a monologue.
7: Mm.
5: And I have worked in my writing. It's taken me a long time, actually, a professional writing, 10 to 12 years, to attempt to get the same feel as a man literally, actually talking to you. And
7: yeah,
5: so a lot of people reading it, they say, well, you must have taped that. But this is the last thing you can do.
7: Well, I thought, my first thought when I read some of the Playboy stuff is that you taped it first, and then got a transcript, and then went over it.
5: Not a bit of it, no. As a matter of fact, the way I write, if I'm going to write, say, a short story that doesn't have any connection with something before and after, a specific piece, I'll think of an idea. And it's usually a story that I may have tried on the air just to get the feel of it myself. And then after that, I'll first write a very loose running... I suppose you can call it a draft.
7: Mm-hmm.
5: And then I begin to expand it. And then after I expand the draft until it gets to be maybe 500 pages, I cut it back to the original eight.
7: To 8 pages from 500
5: to 8? Yeah.
7: You must not worry about your own feelings.
5: Oh, no.
7: Cut,
5: I'm ruthless.
7: I have a problem. I'm very happy to give whatever I write to somebody else. To another editor who can chop it down, and it hurts me to see somebody else cut it, but I'd rather him do it than me.
5: Well, I found that many writers are that way, I'm fortunate in that I work so hard at editing my work that I have never yet had a piece appear in Playboy, and I've had maybe 15 pieces so far in Playboy, major short stories, and I've never yet had one piece that the editors edited.
7: Really?
5: I've never had one word removed.
7: No, that's remarkable. Usually an editor, because I am one now, will edit it just because
8: I say that in the introductions. Now, you don't have to do that.
7: Just in case minds have wandered 3 minutes ago.
8: That's right. You're talking down to you now. Believe
7: no, no, no.
8: Me.
7: But
6: he
7: editors
6: too, Gene. Really.
7: No, really, editors do have a tendency, regardless of the perfection of the prose that they get, they still want to get their blue pencil.
5: Well, I have a remarkable editor. It's a guy at Playboy named Murray Fisher. He's a senior editor there. And Murray said, and when we first started all this work, and he found that I was that way. I don't like to see myself writing something that secretly inside my mind, if I were an editor, I would cut out. Really that way, you know. So when he discovered that, Murray said, look, he said, you just do it. And he said, if I want any cuts made for space problems that may conceivably arise, he says, I'll simply send your your proofs back and you do it. He says, I don't want to mess with it. He said, because the rhythm of speech that you get into your work is something that you can do. He said, I can't do it. He said, yeah.
7: I wonder how Thomas Wolfe felt then when, you know, he gave a manuscript to his agent, his editor,
5: Maxwell Perkins.
7: Max Perkins. You know, 10,000 pages and had it cut down to the bare bones.
5: Well, I don't think what Max Perkins did really was editing. What I thought he did was organizing. I think he took a whole mass of stuff and just simply...
7: threw them downstairs or something.
5: Well, he just cut out, like, reams of it, but didn't change it. To me, editing is changing the beat and the rhythm.
7: But also cutting or condensing, in some cases enlarging or embellishing. Lots of things sneaky editors do.
5: That's a good question. I'd like to, I think there's two kinds of editing. I think there is the cutting and the snipping editor, and then there's the editor who says, why don't you use... hot diggity dog instead of oh Shaw.
7: Well, that's what...
5: That's a writer. Really.
7: Right. Well, Ross of the New Yorker did that. He was known. He was, I guess most people considered him one of the greatest editors. But he would do a lot more than either cut or condense in some way. He would change words.
5: Well, personally, Bob, I think this is why that magazine always has had a kind of... I enjoyed a lot of stuff that's been in the New Yorker, but they've always had a kind of homogenous sound.
7: That's very true.
5: As a writer, that would bug me. I writing for Playboy, for example, I'll appear in one part of the magazine, and on the next part, right next to me, there'll be a short story by, say, Herb Gold.
7: Yeah. And well, they want that difference. But
5: yeah, they want that constant dynamic difference between each piece.
7: Well, the New Yorker, of course, they've got a stable of people over there. And when you're a New Yorker writer, when you're typed as a New Yorker writer, you're always a New Yorker writer.
5: Yeah, it's usually a lady with three names or an Italian.
7: Well, of course, what bothers me most about New Yorker stories is that I have to wait until the end to find out who wrote it.
5: Not really.
7: You can always look.
8: Yeah.
7: That's cheating. You're supposed to figure out in the first couple of paragraphs who wrote it.
5: Well, you can always tell a John Cheever story. His story is almost always concerned with the same people. And a typical ending of a John Cheever story is the 7:15 pulled into Wyandotte Circle of Mr. Smothers slowly mounted the steps.
7: Period.
5: Yes. And you can read the whole story. You don't even have to read
7: That's
5: it.
7: That's right.
5: This whole thing, Mr. Smothers sad, Mr. Smothers, his life has been wasted. Now he's in love with the babysitter.
8: You could always tell a S.J. Perelman story, too, by the, usually it's a news clip, as a lead.
5: At the beginning.
8: Yeah, that he takes off.
7: Well, Perelman's style is really different than anybody else.
8: But I'd be disturbing you, Mr. Cox, if I'd ask you for just a moment to permit me to take care of some business.
5: Well, that's still being filed by large numbers of lady librarians all across the country under religious books.
8: I wouldn't know.
5: I'm serious. I'm right next to Mahatma Gandhi.
8: In the Valley of the Dolls?
5: It's religion, all right.
8: David Pauling, the great religious... Do you know Dave Pauling? Great humor writer?
5: No.
8: Reverend Pauling is
7: a swinger.
8: Really, no, he's a delightful gentleman. He's really done an awful lot for the work that he's keenly interested in.
9: That's true. Very true.
8: Right?
9: Absolutely.
7: Amen. If you would describe the work.
5: What is his work?
8: Oh. I've talked with him for 4 or 5 hours and was never able to discover what it is.
5: He's done a lot
8: of work. He's dedicated more than most people would put in for that kind of money.
5: A little like Judge Puffles.
7: He's very loyal.
8: He is. That's a wonderful word. I'm glad that you employed that tonight to describe the great David Pauling. We're all very big fans of his. And some night we hope that you will be able to join us when he is delivering one of his spiritual messages.
5: I like a spiritual message.
7: He speaks with tongues.
8: Yes, he does.
5: Rye bread, too.
8: All right, we'll have some of that a little later.
5: Mustard on a good spiritual message, marinate it.
8: That's right. You have it all made. Mr. Kotchner, this is your golden opportunity.
7: Is it to do what? I was just stroking my mustache.
8: Well, that's about all you can do, I guess, if you're...
7: No, we were mentioning during the break and something I couldn't understand about the way Playboy structures its magazine, that they seem, no matter what kind of material is written, they always put in front of it, say, Gene Shepard, and then there's a slash and it says, humor. And then some Herbert Gold, /fiction. Somebody else, /article. it seemed to me that anybody who reads it is going to know without telling me. I don't have to be told that you're going to write humor. I don't care. I'll read it and I'll judge for myself whether it's humor or one thing or another. Why would they do a thing like that?
5: Well, I really don't have any answer to that, Bob. I've argued. In fact, that point has come up a couple times in discussion with my editor as to what they're going to put over a piece. And I think it goes back to the early days of the magazine. It's a thing that was put in very early when Playboy consisted in the earliest days. Now, if you've ever seen, you know, some of the early Playboy issues, like issue number one or two, are really expensive collector items today. They really, because...
7: I don't even recall them anymore.
5: Well, there weren't many printed, and of course, Playboy's gone on to become a worldwide phenomenon, yeah. It is really a valuable collector's item now, but if you go back to those magazines, you'll see that they have these blocks, but the reason they used them then was because the magazine was new, and they couldn't even afford, you might say, new writing. And so they would publish a classic.
7: Yeah, the Ribald's Tales.
5: Exactly.
7: Yeah.
5: So they would put things over the top, more or less to describe why they're using it. They would have a Ribald classic, and it would be De Maupassant. Then they would have something like Great Interviews, and it would be a reprint of an interview that appeared somewhere.
7: Of course, in the early days, nobody much cared what was written in Playboy.
5: Well, see, Hefner's a very sentimental type, curiously enough. He really is. And a thing like that...
7: I've heard him described in many ways.
9: That never sentimental, no.
5: I'm sorry, I know him very well. It runs through his magazine.
9: Where do you find sentimentality in Playboy?
5: Well, have you ever read my stuff?
9: That's you, it's Gene
5: Shepherd. No, he's publishing it.
9: Yes, but he's publishing Gene Shepherd.
5: Yeah, but the New Yorker wouldn't.
9: All right, the New Yorker may not... Now, New Yorker publishes Woody
5: They're
9: Allen.
5: They're but not sentimental.
9: They both publish Woody Allen.
7: They do?
5: Yeah, but I don't think... I think there's no... Absolutely no... to me, Allen is hardcore Gagsville. And to me, that has nothing to do with human emotions or one way or the other. It's a whole series of he-she jokes.
9: Right, but they're great jokes.
5: Some are.
7: He deals with reminiscences from time to time. I don't know how true they are, but they always seem to be based somewhere in the past.
5: Well,
7: maybe that's sentimentality.
5: Mm-hmm. No, we're not discussing my work. We're discussing Hefner. And I think that in my work, I think, is anti-sentimental. As a matter of fact, if you ever really read it, you realize that it's a put-down of all the things which most people think it stands for. Mm. It's anti-nostalgic writing.
7: Does Hefner know that?
5: Oh, sure. Well, he loves it.
9: Let me ask you something.
5: Why would this impression get out that Hefner is this kind of ignorant slob?
9: Not ignorant slob, no.
7: Good heavens, no. Nobody could do what he's done.
5: No, I mean, he understands what he's doing, too.
9: Yeah, but he's a... You know, look, the impression I have of you, Hefner, is one of the great business minds of our time in the journalistic field. A man has become a multimillionaire, not only with a magazine, but with merchandising every possible aspect of the magazine. He's taken a formula that's been around, you know, basic formula, girls and all, that started out, and today they pay more for fiction than anybody else in the country.
5: May I say this? I'm sorry, Sandy. You know, I think this is a subtle form of put-down because you
9: it's not
5: never,
9: a put-down.
5: Yes, it is, because you would never say about Harold Ross that he's a great businessman, because after all,
7: that
5: magazine became a fabulous commercial success during his day, Ross.
9: As editor.
5: Well, he created the magazine, just like Hef created the Playboy. But the kind of subtle put-down of a Hefner would be, well, he's a great businessman. He was essentially and began as a man who created a magazine. And that magazine became successful because it was a good magazine.
9: Right. What made it good at the time?
7: It's filled a need.
9: It's good now. But
5: it was good then.
9: I had, until about 2 years ago, you talked about the early issues of Playboy. I had a classic collector's item which somebody swiped from me, including the portfolio of nude shots of Anita Ekberg. Remember that? Sculptor.
5: Don't confuse the magazine with its photography.
9: But originally, didn't it get the coverage
5: on the basis
9: of the girls, originally?
5: I'm sorry, there were a thousand. This is one of the great myths around. There were dozens of girly magazines around at the time. And by the way, even magazines that went much further as far as nudity than Playboy.
9: That's true. Right.
5: So the idea that it made it on the girls, it only made it with people who didn't read it. And so the people who read the magazine know that they didn't buy it for the girls, but the people who saw the magazine and didn't read it assumed it was the girls.
9: did Hefner start off, the apocryphal story that he started off with, like $1,000 or $2,000? Do you have any idea if that is really true?
5: Yes, I'll tell you exactly how it started. Hefner was working. He worked a couple of places in Chicago. And by the way, most of the people who created the magazine are from and around Chicago. My old friend Shelley Silverstein,
9: yeah,
5: Leroy Neiman, the artist.
7: Spekkorski, is he from Chicago?
5: No. Speck came with the magazine comparatively late in its career. The magazine already was a raging success when Speck joined it. Hef, of course, Jack Kesey, the editor under Hefner. And when he started this magazine, Hefner was working at the time, at the immediate time, he was working for Esquire in the Chicago office. And he had a lot of, he felt that the magazine was old-fashioned, Esquire, its constant reiteration of the Fitzgerald, the Hemingway.
9: Yeah.
5: It was in love with the 30s, which, by the way, it still pretty much remains, if you read the magazine. And he said, this is not the 30s, and there are a lot of writers writing around today that just aren't being published because they're today. So Hef got, he had around $6,000 of his own money. He borrowed another two. And he created the magazine, and the first issues were laid out in the living room of his house on the northwest side of Chicago, all over the floor. He pinned them up.
9: Oh.
5: And you know he works that way today?
9: I've read that, yes.
5: In his room, in the Hefner mansion, his room really, in a sense, is it's just where he does his work. And you see all over the walls, anytime you visit Hef, he's got the next issue of Playboy, the one he's working on currently, pinned on the walls.
8: Same way as I do in the, well, I don't have a mansion, 23-room penthouse right next to Bob Kochner's 63-room penthouse. I have all these tapes up there, all pinned up on the wall, ready to be put to...
5: Well, a man of such vast output as you, John, we've got to have
8: a... Jack Keane is just ready to put them all together.
5: A vast output.
8: We're back again. Robert Kochner is with us, Sanford Teller, and Gene Shepherd. My name, Long John Neville. So I'd like to remind you, although I haven't seen it, somebody told me that this Sunday there's a piece in the New York Sunday News by Ben Gross, who's the dean of radio and TV editors, the man who wrote the book I Looked and I Listened, that was published by Random House. And the story is going to be in Sunday's paper.
5: You know, Ben is a real New York landmark.
9: Oh, he is.
5: He really is.
9: Great man.
5: He's of that whole crew that New York has produced these fantastic columnists over the years. Guys like O.O. McIntyre, mm-hmm. Gross.
7: FBA.
5: Yeah, that whole crowd. He's one of them.
8: You know, I was talking the other day with somebody, a young man. See, this will even hurt you, Bob.
7: Younger than I am.
8: Yeah, that's right.
7: No.
8: You know.
7: No, I know.
8: And... You know, we usually talk about young men, you know, of 30, 35, but I'm talking about a younger man. He was mentioning something about ambitions. And then another young man came in to see me today, Duke Owsley, that's Will's son.
9: Yes.
8: And he is a reporter on a Bridgeport newspaper. And I guess Duke is about 22, 23, something like that. And couple of summers, Duke used to work for me over at O'Wire.
5: Yeah, I remember that.
8: He'd come in during the summer months and work at nights. And
5: With Paris Flamand.
8: That's right, yeah. With Paris Flamand and a couple of the others around. But the point I'm trying to make is this, that it seems so many guys, and maybe because I am the older member of the group tonight, every night I'm on, I'm the older member of the group.
9: I'm getting to notice that.
8: That's
9: John,
8: right. So many guys make excuses. You're talking about Hefner. This is what reminds me. Always, you know, a lot of parents, and I think the parents make this mistake. They'll tell their children, their sons in particular, you got to crawl before you walk. And, you know, you've got it made. You know, you've got your whole life ahead of you. Well, I imagine that some guy, 70 or 75, who may be seated opposite me as a guest, one night, and he would say to me, you've got your whole life ahead of you. You're a kid. Well, I am a kid compared to a guy 75. But I think that Hefner was a man, who I've never met, incidentally. I think Hefner had something that only successful guys have, and that is a drive to do it.
10: He was not going to be conned or lulled into saying, you know, look, take it easy. You know, you crawl before you walk.
5: Start small.
10: Start small. And you're young. You got the whole world ahead of you. Yeah. Well, I wouldn't even say this to a 16-year-old kid that he has the world ahead of him. Because today, when we had Robert Metz on, who was with the New York Times. He writes a financial column for the New York Times 5 days a week. And he was on the other night with us. And he was telling me some things that were pretty exciting to me. That in the mutual fund market today, there are about three or four guys. There's one rather old man who has been successful in the last year and a half. He's 32. The other two guys, one is 25 and one is 27. So I'm not talking about guys who got a few bucks together and invest. I'm talking about guys who have successful mutual funds. So there you sit opposite me. This older man, this managing editor. And instead of being out there hustling and, you know, you'll wind up being a Sanford Teller.
11: I plan to retire in
9: 5 years. If only that were true.
11: Yeah.
9: You know how fortunate he would be.
5: John, he's gone far. Remember one thing. You're missing the point here, John. He is on the Long John Show.
11: That's right.
10: Thank you. Thank you.
11: That's true.
10: Thank you.
9: Four men who've been on the Long John Show in the last 5 years have been assassinated. So don't, I would not make it. It's true.
5: I think the, wait a minute, Sandy. I think to be assassinated is the ultimate compliment.
9: Assassination instead of murder. You're right.
5: You do not assassinate Charlie Applewhite.
9: That's right. You kill him. That's all I'll be going out with.
10: But I think this is one of the reasons why there are Hefners and you know, there's another guy that I think of, and don't, you know, say just because his old man had a few bucks. Actually, there wasn't a fortune. It was a fortune compared to what we may have at the present time. And that's Howard Hughes. You know, the whole Howard Hughes thing, I think, was about $100,000
11: or $150,000. There wasn't much money there at all. That's
10: right. Compared to what he made of it.
5: Yeah, he took it and made it.
10: Now, this was a guy that didn't play games. He was going to make it. And whether that was a hang-up with him or what it was, I don't know. I'm not trained.
5: But you know, John, when you use may I interrupt you here for a minute? You use you know, I think that Hefner and people like that type, Hefner and Hughes, Howard Hughes, that type,
11: Henry Luce, as well.
5: Yeah. But these people are, when you say make it. Now, I think the average ordinary walking around citizen, when you use the word make it,
10: he thinks money.
5: He thinks in terms of money.
10: I don't.
5: No, we got to explain terms here. That a guy like Hefner, to him, and it's going to sound very strange to a lot of people who think that way, money is of no consequence to him. It's the game he's playing. He's so fascinated and excited by all the things he does, and he does them so well. He is truly, by the way, a business genius. He knows how to do these things, and so the natural increment of it is money. It's like a gambler. He plays with chips. He doesn't think in terms of money. And so a guy like Hughes he loves this whole big game. It's like they're in a way they're very much like the character that Ian Fleming created. They're James Bonds. These are adventurers. And as a matter of fact, Hefner one night, I remember we were sitting around in the kitchen. He loves to come down at 4 o'clock in the morning and sit there unshaven wearing his bathrobe. And sit around with a few of his old friends who were with the magazine in the early days. And one night he said, we're sitting there eating pumpkin pie, which he happens to have a thing for him. he says, you know, what I really enjoy, he says, I enjoy guys who will risk it all. He says, you know, he says, I will go for a guy. He says, I like people who will say, why write for the Chelsea Shopping News? I'm going to send it in to, you know. Sure. And he'll risk total humiliation. Yeah. And I said, well, Hef, you know, anybody that will go out on the kind of financial limbs that Hefner will, he'll loot like he started. Remember Showbiz Illustrated?
9: Right. Yes.
11: It was the only flop, really.
5: Yeah, but the point is, he will, and he'll quit, you see. He'll lose $500,000 on a thing like that, or maybe $1 million.
10: And he lost a good million on that.
5: Yeah, I know.
10: That was
5: and
10: fantastic
5: you think it,
10: magazine.
5: You think
10: a lot of money. Yeah.
5: This
10: great
5: will destroy
10: artist.
5: A lot of men. With Hefner, he says, well, you win some, you lose a couple.
9: John pointed out about maybe a year ago that if Joe Schultz, the corner grocer, goes into bankruptcy for $500 or $1,000, it's hard for him to get credit. But if an international financier, you know, who's dropped $10 million and is bankrupt, he gets it again.
8: Always his partners in line to be with this guy because he was an operator who could build up a thing.
5: You know, John, there's certain guys, though,

0: let's say, in the construction business, overextend themselves, and 20 minutes later they're either in jail or they're back in Indianapolis at their hot dog stand. Now, a guy like Hefner works in all directions. In short, he's liable to tomorrow morning say, you know what we ought to do? We ought to start an airline. And he will throw $2 million into this thing.
1: He's done that. He's bought a plane.
0: That's right.
1: He's bought a commercial jet plane.
0: Don't be surprised if he doesn't come up with an airline.
1: I would not be. You're right.
2: Ah, here we are.
0: The oral backing.
2: Yes. Bless you real good. Here we are back again with our guest.
0: One of my favorite lines of his is this one where he says, friends, I want you to just reach out now and lay your hands on that radio of yours.
2: Oral.
0: That's what I said, Oral Roberts.
3: Oh, yeah, I thought you said
0: Billy
3: Graham.
0: No, I said, oh, lay your hands on that radio of yours, and you feel that heat coming up through your knuckle bones, coming up through your elbow joints. Friends, that is electronic love I'm sending out your way.
3: I'm digging that right now. I want to get
1: love offering,
2: something
1: right?
2: Here. Something we've got to do here.
4: Well, right in front of the television screen.
2: Here we are back again with our guests. And we have Sanford Teller with us, of Sanford Teller Public Relations.
1: Communications.
2: I'm sorry, I bumped it already.
1: Oh, there it goes. Well,
2: and,
1: back to Ritter and Finn. That's
2: Robert Kochner, managing editor of Newspaper Enterprise Association. How's that, Al?
5: Excellent.
2: And we have Dick Raskin, who joined us tonight. Dick is from California, and he plays a little guitar and a couple of other things. And we've got Gene Shepherd. Gene wrote the book, In God We Trust, All Others Pay Cash, which was published by Doubleday, but now available in paperback by Bantam Books. You know, I think the worst publicists, except for maybe a half a dozen, are people with book publishers.
4: Oh, I agree.
0: It's an old-fashioned industry. There's still
2: a few outstanding. Sonia Leventhal of McGraw-Hill, Letty Cotton of Bernard Geis, Gene Booth of Doubleday.
1: Yeah, there's
2: Abby Brown and her husband Tom Cassidy. Terry Garrity does a great job. Lisa Cade.
4: Yeah.
2: From Harper's. But and I don't like to leave anybody out. I may have
1: missed
2: a couple.
1: Yeah.
2: There are so many. It would take an hour and a half to say those that have no idea, that have never been to a show, that have no idea what happens at the show, who mislead the authors. I don't think they do it intentionally, but they have an idea because maybe they've heard Barry Gray, and they figure if you're on at night, I must be doing the same show that Barry, and they send the author up for 20 minutes, and a guy comes up and you say, will I be able to get a cab? And you say, gee, I really don't know. We'll try to help you when we leave in the morning. Well, I have to catch the 12:37 from Grand Central. You know what I mean? And the guy, he's not putting me on, you know what I mean? He's not trying to be a wise guy or anything. Mm. But he was told that he would be on for 15 or 20 minutes.
1: At the top of the show.
2: Yeah, at the top of the show, and that's the end of it.
0: Even worse is to run into a PR person from a publishing house who has not read the book.
4: That's
0: And furthermore, I've seen some very embarrassing moments from like that around radio stations where publicity person will come in and start talking about a book to somebody, and the guy will turn and say, well, it isn't like that at all. I read it. The guy he's explaining it to knows more about it than he does.
4: I always think that the extent of book promotion, generally speaking, is sending a book to a reviewer. That's as far as it goes.
1: Well, I've been around, every time John gives me a chance to go through some of the books coming, just to see what the press releases look like and things of that sort. I'm appalled that a major publisher will send out a major book with a form letter pitching it to all radio and TV interviews.
2: And is it fun?
4: Sure.
2: I mean, it is so bad.
1: Some of them are Xeroxed.
2: and then they'll put Dear Mr. Neville or Dear John.
1: Dear Broadcaster.
2: Dear broadcaster.
1: I love that one.
2: No, they do.
4: Communicator.
1: Dear Broadcaster. And it says, we know this book will be of interest to your particular audience. You know
2: another one? Yeah. Can you imagine a show like we do and a person will send, if you would be interested, contact us and tell us when you would like the author and we'll send you a book. In the meantime,

I mean, just being alive, you know, just being alive. There's so many things to think about. Now, maybe an hour, 3, 5 hours, maybe 6 weeks ago or something. I'm listening there. There's so many things that you can, that are around you that you don't know about, that if you knew about would probably drive you out of your skull. Think of the things you don't know about right now. Oh, boy. Think of the things you don't want to know about. Think of the things you suspect are there and that you better leave alone before they bite you. Think of the things, a friend of mine, in fact, Paul Krasner, has invented a new phrase which I think is great, selective deafness. And he calls selective deafness guys who don't listen to the stuff that bothers their theories. They automatically turn that off. I would like to submit to Paul another phrase, too, that is allied to that. That's a selective conscience. You know, that's also very good, where you are very, very bugged. Your conscience is really bugged by what other guys do to other people. Rotten stuff, you know. And the stuff you do, well, that's just the way it is. You know, after all, I'm a swinger. You know, that kind of thing. Selective conscience is kind of nice, too. I like that. And, of course, then there are a lot of other things. How long has it been since you've sold out? Oh, well, you know, one of my friends, the minute he sold out, you see, I'll never forget when he sold out, he did these great satires on Time magazine and all that, you know, he's great for that. Well, the next thing you know, Time calls him up, and he's going to write and do things for Time, you know, the Lewis Foundation or whatever that thing is over there on 6th Avenue, a big building that says Life on it. That's a very interesting building. I like it. It's a big glass building. It looks like a gigantic mausoleum. And it says Life on it. It looks like an enormous deep freeze. It's very cold, and it says Life on it. And he went over to work over there, and he was going to write for them, you see, or do things for them for various things. And I said, why is that? He says, well, I believe in the theory of subverting from within. And I said, but Charlie, don't you know that subversion works both ways? I mean, while you're subverting them, they're subverting you. And where does it stop? I mean, which point, you know? He said, well, I never thought of it that way, but I'm stronger. Well, I looked at that 7,000-story building over there made out of stainless steel, and my friend is small and thin and has trouble with losing hair and stuff, and his knees are bad, and I was inclined to wonder, you know, inclined to wonder. Oh, speaking of that, think of the things you don't know. I'm sitting here, and I hear this radio show, and they're talking about dogs. I don't know anything about dogs. And they keep using, I can't remember what the word was, they keep using this word, very interesting word, describing female dogs. It's right on the tip of my tongue, starts with a B. It was an FM show, of course, they can say those things. I don't remember now what it was. It was a female dog, started with a B. Gee, I can't remember. I knew some girls, I remember one time, well that, well, you know, I don't want to bring personalities into it, but it started with a B. Now, immediately, the thought came to my mind, what do they call, I mean, if you're a dog lover, what do they call the son of one of those dogs? Is it a son of, what is the word? Anybody out there remember the word? It's so difficult to remember things sometimes, you know. Life gets all confused, and people keep pushing, and it's hard to know just what to believe at one time or another, you know. It's with my selective deafness and my selective conscience, and everything's working. I really do believe I like Ike, and it's hard to know which way to turn, you know. We'll bury him with Barry. Goldwater, that is. And it's, my George, I think they ought to do away with the income taxes and get tough with Russia. That's what I think. Follow it all together. Let's all together now sing. Come on, gang. How many of you want to sing the Stars and Stripes Forever? How many of you want to join in on the great chorus? All together now. Bring it all in. Let's go, gang. Let's not stop here. Oh, that's great. Bring it up. Bring it up. I can almost hear it.

0: all right, gang. That's enough. If we could a few bars of Old Man River here, we'd have it going. And, it would all work out. I have a suspicion. Last night, I can't think of that word. What is that word? Any of you guys remember that word? Starts with a B, I think. D? D. I believe it starts with a D. D. D, yeah. It's on the tip of my tongue. It's just hanging there. Hello, hello. Just that. That's it. Hello. Just hanging there. It's funny how your mind works like that. Just there's all kinds of things. Have you ever had the feeling that the mind is a giant tape recorder with a built-in eraser? And it only works. You see, the eraser only works selectively. You know, you erase the stuff that you don't want. And it just works like that. It's a self-editing videotape, really, in a sense. Have you ever known a guy who wrote an autobiography? Oh boy, this friend of mine wrote his autobiography, became very famous for it, and I read it. But I happen to know about his life, and he left a lot of stuff out. That was the good stuff. And I asked him about that, and he looked at me and he says, "Well, I don't think that stuff is really very pertinent." Oh boy, I'll say. That's right. How much of your life, now that we're on that subject, I'd like to ask a rhetorical question out here. How much of your life do you believe is pertinent? Everything is significant and pertinent, right? Well, then you're one of the very few. We'll ask that question again now in another way. When, friend, do you think that life is going to begin for you? Yeah, Wednesday? Or do you think it's going to begin next year when the rascals are routed out of the city hall and the good guys get in? Or do you think, you know, these are just little rhetorical questions that we never tire of asking. I would like those of you out there, how many Holden Caulfields are listening tonight? Please raise your hands. Please leave the room, will you, all of you? How many of you out there are infallible phony spotters? Can spot a phony from a million miles away? Right, I can tell that. I've noticed one very interesting thing. Everybody below the age of 19 is an infallible phony spotter. Aren't they, though? It's funny how few of them spot themselves. It's interesting. All the phonies are those other guys there. Those, you know, the rotten ones that get on the football team. And, you know, that kind of stuff, phonies. And, you know, those guys that get 117 points out of a possible 100 in a physics, phonies. I could do that kind of stuff. What are you talking about, Mac? A phony. He's just, what is he doing it for, huh? Just sitting around. I know what he's doing it for. He's working a deal. Phonies. How many phonies are out there with us tonight? Raise your hands. That's one of the beautiful things about radio. Nobody can see you. That's right. It's even better than a book, isn't it? Raise your hands, all of you phonies out there. Now, all of you phony spotters, raise your hands. No hands? What's the matter here? Now, wait a minute. Wait a minute. You raise your hand twice, Mac. There's the truthful man in the crowd. And, well, all right, we might as well get going here. You see, one of the troubles with radio, we began last night, and we didn't ever get to it, you know, actually. Didn't ever not actually get to it. Not. One of the troubles with radio is, as any good performer can tell you, a performer must have a frame. He must be framed and must be official before the people are aware that he is official. Oh, that's true. If, for example, they were to do, let's say, Who's Afraid of Virginia Woolf, back of Fred's Garage, and charge you 2 pins to see it, that's exactly what you would value it at. That's the truth. I'm sorry. That's the way it is. I'm sorry. Oh, everyone says, oh, no, I'd see true quality immediately. Bunkaroonie. That's not true. Believe me, you have gone in to see more junk, have gone in through golden doorways, through great glass porticos, with the sounding trumpets being played off stage, with enormous purple curtains rising, with the rustling of innumerable programs. You have sat down there, and your old hips have spread out, Your old mind has sort of floated off among the chandeliers, and you came out thinking you saw something fantastic. And the trumpets blew, and the people hollered, and the seals clapped, and you paid $9.74 a seat, with taxes included. And you were sitting 17 rows away from the water cooler. And that's what made it official. All right, hold it. Now, one of the troubles with radio is you get it free. And it's a slave medium. Oh, yes. Do you think you get it, or you say the commercials? No, you don't pay for those. Not a bit of it. And in fact, what even bothers you is that I don't even have them. And so you can't for 1 minute tell me that you pay. Nowhere down the line. You can say, well, you pay because you turn it on. That's a great thing you do there. Turn it on. You sit and listen. That's a great thing you do there. You give me your time. Bunk. Give me your time. And a pig's ear, your time you give. Don't worry. I'll do it. Don't. All right. Cut it out now. I don't need that now. Speaking of the pig's ear, this is WORAM at FM New York. And we'll be here for a while until Mr. Leader listens some night. But while we're talking about the problems of radio, you know, it always comes as a great shock to people to find that people on the radio, for example, get paid. It's astounding. I think it's kind of a hobby. You come in here and do this thing. And, it never seems to occur to them that Mort Saul gets $5,000 for 20 lousy minutes, the same 20 minutes he's been telling for 2 years, you know. And they want that. But we're here, you know, and it's radio, and you think that you got it by the thing. Well, you haven't got it by the thing, Dad. It's not quite what you think. We're here, and we're in business. Now, what we need, you see, this a very interesting thing happened when television first came on, that the TV people slowly began to realize that the frame was missing. You know, a guy sitting in his home, he doesn't know it's funny unless he's got a drink in his hand and he's paid $9 cover charge. And the guy comes out wearing a funny sweater, you know, and he knows it's funny. There's a big sign outside of the club. It says, comedian tonight, very famous, hotshot, funny comedian. And he knows he's a comedian then, because the MC then gets up in front, you know, on the stage, and he says, and now, ladies and gentlemen, here's a man that you've all been waiting for, the man that's been standing there in the back room, warming up, getting ready to tell you all those funny jokes. It's old Joey Hokey. Here he comes. Let's give Joey a big hand. Let's give old Joey a big whoopee hand. Let's go now. Come on. Warm it up, folks. And then the band goes, rock-a-ta-ta-ta, rock-a-ta-ta, rock-a-ta-ta-ta, rock-a-ta-ta-ta, rock-a-ta-ta-ta-ta. And then there's a slight pause, and this little guy comes out wearing a baggy suit, and he says, hello, folks. And you bust yourself up just roaring over it, you know. You're set up. Set up in the other alley, Dad. It's a duck pin game all the way down the line. Well, now, the trouble with radio is we don't do that, you know. This guy just comes on. And that throws you, you know. You don't have a drink in your hand. There are no ice cubes tickling your pinkies. You don't have this big fat chick next to you, you know, and wearing the gold lamé dress. You don't have this little guy coming out, the MC. You know, the MC says, now, folks, in just a few minutes, we're going to have that great singer of fine old songs. And you don't have any of those things. In short, you're not set up. It's funny how this works. It certainly works in the theater, you know. After all, why do you think when you go into the theater that they have that gigantic red velvet curtain? Believe me, that ain't a Venetian blind. And you know it when a gigantic red velvet curtain that's 17 feet high and 400 feet across goes up. There's going to be something there, you know. And you're ready. It's all setting you up for it. And that business of dimming the lights. Now, if I were somehow able to have a deal with Con Ed here, you see, so that at exactly 11:15:40, just as my theme is fading down, all of your lights dimmed and went out, you'd be set up, man. You would be set up. There would be a brief moment of pregnant pause, and out would come that sad, bewailing note, a note of all mankind, crying aloud for all of us to get down on our knees and love one another, and to laugh together, to enjoy together, yes, and to understand together, and to have insight together, and we'll all cry along with Jerry Page.
1: All together now.
0: Hey, George, that would be wonderful. That would be great. And so the guys in television learned very early in the game, especially the guys who were doing comics, that hardly anybody knows anything. And, that's right. Hey, George. See, now you keep that. Now I'll show you what I mean. Now watch it. Hold it there. Now watch. I'll tell you the same thing. Now watch. Just keep it there. Now we'll set it up. I'll show you how it works now. See, now what if I were to say to you, I said, gee, I wonder what is it that they call female dogs? I wonder. No, you broke it up. See? No, you got to watch my hand. Now I'll give you the cue. Now I'll do it again. I wonder what it is. No, skip on back past the horns there, see? And we'll set that up and we'll show them how it works, see? Skip on past the horns, see, and get into all those people yakking it. Okay? All right, now, here's what happens. Now I'll show you how it's set up. Gee, see, this little man comes out and he looks at you. And the band is going, hi, folks. Gee, you know, looking out here at all of your faces, I'm reminded of something. I don't know what it is. Gee, what is it that they... Gee, there's a lot of pretty ladies here tonight. I'm very pleased to be with you. What is it that they call female dogs? Gee, what is it that they call female dogs? Well, you see, you're informed then that it's funny, and all of a sudden you find yourself yucking along with it, insanely, for no good reason, except that the guy next to you has fallen on the floor and has hit his head on the overshoes down there and is groveling in the gum wrappers. Well, this is all part of the setup. It's all very important. And very early in the game in television, they found out that hardly anybody knew what was funny. Oh, yes, we have a very humorless nation. Are you aware of that? Very, very humorless nation. And so the television comics knew that they could not survive unless they had running along behind them a thing that went like this about every 15 seconds. That horn keeps getting in there. About every 15 seconds. Oh, my God. Well, you were ready. You were set up because it was a sign that kept telling you it's funny. And you felt that, very, you know, that little vague, funny thing that you have down inside. When somebody tells a joke, it's okay, laugh, Fred. It's all right, go ahead. It's... let's go over to the other pasture now. It's, come on, let's go. I play, here, I'll tell you, who wants to be lead cow? Huh? Who's got a bell around his neck? We'll all follow. Well, it's very important, you know. We are a herd animal. We are like cows. We are literally zoologically, we're considered a herd animal. Are you aware of that? Just like cows. Well, of course. What do you think New York is? Seriously, we are herd animals that have aspirations of themselves not being, which of course is sheer sophistry. I mean, it's like one cow in the middle of a gigantic bunch of cows, and they're all chewing their cuds, and one cow is the Lenny Bruce cow, you see, and another cow is the Mort Saul cow, and another one is the Jules Pfeiffer cow, and because they chew their cud from right to left instead of from left to right, they feel that they have discovered the secret, you know? It's jokey! I made a jokey! The crowd was a little slow in coming in there, but that's all right there. Slow crowd. Slow crowd tonight. Very slow. It's a problem to know whether you are. Of course, the difficulty, now I'm using the cow generically. It's a cattle. I'm not sure that the cows have that problem that you find along Lexington Avenue and along Greenwich Avenue, those other places, but... Well, you know, the pink sweaters and all that stuff. A lot of cows, I'll tell you, it's terrible. What's going on? Is anyone out there? Raise your hands, all of you. George, you are, aren't you, out there? Good, they're there. Hi. Yeah, well, now I want to show you the difference here with setting it up. Have you noticed that when a television show starts out, like, say, The Tonight Show or Johnny Carson's or Jack Parr or something, he doesn't come right on the screen, you know. Oh, no. There's a lot of, oh, there's a lot of credits that go on before that, and it's very official. Lighting by, lighting by, direction by, your announcer is Herman Wolf, and now continuity by, camera work by, orchestra by Skitch, Big Newton, and it goes on for about 20 minutes. And then Hugh comes out and says, and now, here he is, ladies and gentlemen, the man that all of you have been waiting for, the man that all of us live and die for, the man who's on the tongue of every thinking American today, the man who's saying it for all of us. Another pregnant pause, the curtain parts, and out he comes. Well, I mean, let me tell you, if you arrived at your office that way, Dad, it wouldn't be long. You'd be out of that mailroom quick. Let me tell you, they'd have you up in that lead-lined office up there where the radioactive people work. I'm serious. I mean, after all, you know. No, this is called the setup. It's a setup. And, of course, radio does not have that. Oh, once in a while, a newscaster will say, stay tuned for the Charlie Brown... No, the Gene Shepherd Show. Yes, that's the Gene Shepherd Show comes out in just a moment, the interesting program he does. Well, now it is the Jack Parr Show has never been described as the interesting Jack Parr Show. That's called the undercut setup. That's like saying, stay tuned for this thing that comes on, this drag. It's an awful thing here. It's a real bomb, you know. But it's all right. It's on the schedule, and it's free. But, you know, this business of setting it up now is very important. Very important, because you have to set it up. You have to be set up yourself. In short, you have to set yourself up. You know that in the theater, it is a well-known problem of allowing the man to applaud at the end of an act. You have to have two or three lines in there, no, seriously, that allow him to applaud. Now, most people going to the theater do not know this. They do not know why suddenly they feel the desire to go, hey! And the entrance of the star, when, say, Jerry Page comes on after about the first 10 minutes of the jabber is going on, you know, the maid is on the phone explaining that the Lord is coming home, and yes, the young master is coming home from school, you know, the one who got caught stealing the sleds, yes, yes, yes, yes, and all the exposition goes on and on. Nobody applauds that, you see. It goes on and on. And then all of a sudden, two or three minor characters come in, and then someone says, you hear... like that, you see, and they never answer the door right away. You see, this is the setup. Someone says, I hear the door. Someone's at the door. Of course, everybody's heard it. You heard it out on 46th Street, see. Oh, no, really? I didn't hear anything. I wonder who it can be. Gee, I don't know. I wonder who it is. Who would be coming at this hour? I wonder if it could be Lord Neville Chamberlain, played by Charles Boyer. I wonder. I shall go and open the door. All right, Fred, you open the door. Then they all stand to the right or to the left, depending on how they're blocked. The door opens and... Oh, God, there he stands in his purple dressing gown. Well, that's called the setup, you see. That's very important because you want to applaud that guy. And if it wasn't there, if he came on the stage first, you wouldn't, you know, you'd feel cheated. You're sitting down, you're scratching, you're trying to take your overshoes off, you know. People are sticking you in the elbow, and, you know, you're sweating. And, you know, you don't just start applauding right away the minute the curtain goes up. No. Unless Oliver Smith has done the sets. And you're a real hip Broadway act. You applaud the way the lamp is set, you know. A very good lamp. My God, look at that. Picture in the back. Oh, Oliver's done it again. Oh, my God, that man is fantastic. And they're applauding the moon, you know, and things like that. Well, this is all part of the setup. Now it's very important to people. You know this when you work. I've worked many a floor, you know, in nightclubs and one thing and another. And you know that if you don't give the people a chance to applaud, they feel that you haven't said anything funny. And they also feel cheated somehow vaguely inside of them. They really do. It's a funny thing. You have to put in what they call applaud or laugh or pad lines. And so you say, and so I said, go to so-and-so. And then there's a pause. They know it's going to fail. That's just the way I said it. I said it like a, hey! They laugh and they know, you see. But if you say, and so I said so-and-so, then in addition to that, I went on. All right. You see, you killed the laugh. See what I mean? See how it worked? It's very interesting, this business of setting yourself up. psychologically and mentally to be receptive to something which becomes important and big in your mind. For example, I'll tell you a little thing here, that turning out LPs, they have found that humor LPs never sell unless there's a lot of laughter on them. The guy can say the funniest stuff in the world, and you will not buy it unless there is already laughter on the LP to tell you that it's funny. Now that's an interesting phenomenon, that almost all the LPs that have sold have had insane laughter behind them. You cannot come to somebody and tell him something, because he doesn't think it's official. That's the word, really. He does not think it's important funny business unless he hears a lot of other yucks yucking it up over that. LP's an interesting thing. Speaking of LPs, by the way, and this, because I have trouble, I cannot answer any letters. We just don't have that kind of a staff, as Long John says. The Long John staff, by the way, consists of one old telephone, in case you're interested, his staff, and he's got a very elderly typewriter. And he pays all three of them, including John. That's his staff. Well, while we're on the subject of that, I have turned out two LPs, and I'm not going to, I'm tired of people keep writing. They're on the Elektra label. This is not a promo. It is just to answer so that I do not have to run out at all through the machine here. Now, you will find one has laughter on it and the other doesn't. One was recorded in a nightclub that I did a show in a nightclub some time ago, and it was recorded right on the spot on New Year's night, Christmas night. The other was done as a series of essays in a studio, both a certain kind of humor. But oddly enough, the reactions to the records were two different and completely isolated things. Reactions, I mean, among people who heard them. It's a very interesting phenomenon, the setting people up. It's not as simple as you think, and you think that you are immune to it. Oh, no. Nobody is immune to it. You know, this is one subject that has hardly ever been studied here in America. It's a very unpopular subject, actually, because we are a psychiatric nation. We are so hung on therapy that few of us are interested in what could be called basic research. In short, you find very few people who are interested in psychology, but a lot of people are fascinated by psychiatry. Two different fields. Related, true, but very different. Very, very different. And in particular, they are not interested in one specific kind of psychology, and that is psychology of man in the mass. Because we like to feel it does not affect us. Everybody's laughing, I'm laughing. You know, I'm just having a great time. Everybody's laughing and hooping it up. And then later, I try to figure out what it was I laughed at, and somebody gives it, you know, sure, here it is. Here's the joke you laughed at. And I feel like an idiot, you know, a fool. What is this? Is it funny? That's why I say the theater, in a way, is one of the most dishonest of all writing mediums, in a sense, for actually coming out and saying things. When you're sitting down reading a novel, you're by yourself. Or if you're reading a play, you're by yourself. And you are not subjected to all the rest of the people around there laughing and hollering and whooping it up. And that subtle thing called mass psychology, you can really judge a thing for what it is. And when you get out, after you've read a book or a novel, you find out, well, this guy didn't say anything, or this guy did say something. It's very hard to tell in the theater. Very difficult to tell. Because of those various setups that I'm talking to you about, the various things that you go through, the different stages that you go through. And the man who can produce the best setups is called the great showman. He's called the great theatrical expert. That's really what theatricality means. It's producing a setup so that you will be literally set up like pins in a bowling alley. Now, some writers today write totally in theatrics. They have learned that the theatric can, in a sense today, suffice for content. In short, why even bother with ideas? Just have a lot of theatrics going. And you always have a great show then. When there's a master of theatrics at work, you always have a great show. Now, whether he has said anything about the world or not is a moot question, and one which most people do not even bother to answer. I've noticed so many of the critics today hardly ever bring that subject up. They will talk about great theatrical craft. They'll discuss all that. And they hardly will ever discuss what point the man was making in his play. If this were carried over to the novel, it would be interesting to have a guy be applauded for his great punctuation. He was he's a fantastic speller. And boy, one thing about him, he really pulls in some great words. He has a great vocabulary. And his spelling is terrific. And you ought to see the way he arranges his sentences and he piles his paragraphs up like pyramids. It's very exciting. And in fact, I recommend this book. It's one of the best printed books I've ever seen. It's printed beautifully, has a great binding, and it has a fantastic dust jacket. Yes, this one should take the Nobel Prize this year. The best spelling, the best punctuation, and his affirmative clauses are the best I've ever seen. They're just fantastic. Well, I'm curious, how far this goes. Politics, believe me, wow. The guy that puts on the best show is going to be the wildest president in the end. Oh, yes. And I predict the time, because we are becoming more and more immersed in the world of theatrics. I predict the day will come when we will have totally theatrical, seriously, totally theatrical political... for example, I wonder why somebody hasn't gotten wise to the fact that most of politics, in fact, most of the world, is a show to people. Why haven't, say, for example, the Democratic National Committee, why don't they hire Jeannie Rosenthal to light the convention? Why don't they get Elia Kazan to direct and stage the nominations? Why don't they get David Merrick to cast it? I mean, there's a lot of very bad people to get up there and nominate, the little fat ladies with flowered hats, and all that stuff. David Merrick would throw those people right out of their girdles. He really would, He'd get tall, thin guys. He'd get Royal Dano to play the judicial senator, And I'm sure that we will see the day, and I'm probably right now, there are production groups going into work and right now laying the plans for future conventions. I'm talking about production groups. I don't see why not. Why can't you get somebody like, just think how wonderful it would be if you could get, say, Arthur Copit, let's say, to produce the blackouts, the dramatic moments when the candidate is coming out from behind the screen and he is about to say he didn't want to get nominated. But unfortunately, they have drafted him, and he will carry it. Remember that the scene of Adlai Stevenson was probably one of the best staged bits of theatrical hokum, was when Adlai Stevenson, they had to go get Adlai Stevenson, you remember, and all that, and the spotlight's picking him up, and everybody is yelling and screaming, Oh, boy, and we swallow it like smallmouth bass. Oh, man. And it's the same. This is all the same setup. And this is not an anti-Stevenson thing. I was for it. But I'm just saying how the theatrics aid any kind of a thing of this nature. While on the subject of the sweeping mass movements that go behind us one way or the other, there was a great little story. And I wish I think I have time to do this. Because you see what happens, it's mass. It's mass psychology. It's how we react in the mass. And how we react in the mass really tells what mankind is like, not what man is like. Now, very few writers today write about mankind. They write about me. What terrible things are happening to me. What terrible things happen to my friends. Always setting themselves apart, from what has become the great catchphrase of our time, society. Society's out there, they're rotten. Me and my friends were here, we're the good guys. And we read all the good things, like we read the Village Voice, that makes us all good guys, and we're good guys. Well, I'm not so sure it's that simple. But wouldn't it be great to believe that? Think how simple the world would be. Think how easy it would be to feel that all the ills that happen to you and your friends are as a result of society, not that you loused up. Wouldn't that be a great world? It really would be. This same crew, by the way, buys Ayn Rand all the way, generally. Because this is what she preaches. There's a rotten society out there who's always trying to kill good men. Guess who the good men are? The readers. Naturally. And of course, the good men are above laws and should set them for other lesser men. This is called F-A-S-C. There's a long word that they used to call it. It was something to do with it. But it's had about 10 different names during its long and illustrious political career. It goes back to Caligula, you know, kids. He did that little bit, too. I hate to bring history into it because that's always troublesome. But these are the things which are plaguing our world today. A part of the fact, I wonder how many people, when they're reading, say, the New York Times, or the Post, or the News, or the Mirror, anybody you care to mention, any paper you care to mention, the papers are always fighting against the bad guys who are doing the terrible things. You know this, no matter what paper it is. The Birmingham News, you just go up and down the line. It's the bad guys are doing these things, and we are standing against it. Me, the writer of the editorial, and you, the reader. We're the right thinkers. I wonder where the bad guys are, what papers they're reading. I'm curious. You know, do they know they're bad guys? Who is out there who is society? Where's society? That rotten society. Where are you out there? I want to belt you in the mouth, all the terrible stuff you're doing to them and to us and to we. Where are you out there? Boy, if I ever get you... You know, that's one of the great dreams of mankind, is to get all the bad people in one place and burn them up. Oh, yes. Or throw them into the ocean, or put them in jail, or expunge them, for the good of all, of course, in the end. This is what caused the great purges in communist Russia in the 30s. You know, get rid of the bad guys. It has to be done. So they get rid of the 87 million bad guys down the drain. And of course, the hooker in it is, who defines bad? Well, the guys that are doing the burning, of course. That's easy enough to see. Anyone knows what good and bad. I'll bet there isn't one of you out there who has any doubts about what is good and bad, what is right and what is wrong, right? Put your hands up out there. Any of you that are confused? Not a bit. Not a bit. Therein lies one of the most fascinating, insoluble problems of mankind. And it is insoluble. Is that we have these 2.5 billion people in the world, and each one has his own definition. Now, his definition is usually outside of himself. I mean, it's not me. I mean... But it's not me at all. It's them. They. Wouldn't you like to catch up with about 5,000 of the they? Wouldn't it be great to get just, boy, can you think of what you could do with a flamethrower in about 10 minutes for future good of everybody? Wouldn't it be great? Wouldn't it be great? All right, George. Of course, this requires a certain amount of selective conscience, too. I think one of the new movements in the world is the slow breakdown of the cause and effect principle. The cause and effect principle, which I think is very important. In short, we have confused cause and effect, and oftentimes today we don't even look at the cause. It's the effect that we're interested in. And so it leads people like Bertrand Russell, for example, to applaud China as a peace-loving nation because it stopped hitting India. That's an interesting way to applaud peace. Do you know he did this? Thereby ignoring the fact that China marched on India in the first place, which was the cause of the hitting in the beginning. So if you can always do that, life will be very simple for you. Very simple. If you can cut out cause and effect. It's like the people who want to get tough with Russia and want to have all taxes cut out. Well, they are not unrelated, friend. They are cause and effect. And that's just the way it goes. Cause and effect, of course, this is a child's way of looking at the world. A child out in the world, he breaks a window. And he comes into the house, and he gets belted for breaking the window. Then he gets mad at his parents. He never relates it to breaking the window. That breaking the window caused the belting. He never says, gee, I did a rotten thing, you know. That's right. He doesn't do that at all. He says, look, they're hitting me. They're hitting me. The rotten people are hitting me. Somebody says, well, you broke a window. What's that got to do with it? What do you mean? What's that got to do with it? That's irrelevant. They're hitting me. Well, it's just like this little gathering, the constant gathering of people who are always protesting the dropping of an A-bomb on Hiroshima. They continually ignore the cause that there would never have been an A-bomb dropped on Hiroshima if there hadn't been a lot of marching for years before that by a lot of Japanese in a lot of areas and a lot of things that were not right. In short, if you can ignore the cause of a thing, the effect is always reprehensible. Always reprehensible. Believe me. If you can ignore the cause, if you can ignore the fact that a guy has just killed 17 people, you can protest the fact he's in jail. If you can forget why he's there. And that's one of the great problems we have in our world today, is that slow breakdown. And you find this among people who are otherwise truly... One of the great examples of an essay on this, I don't often recommend things to you, but... In the current issue of a magazine called New Republic, there is a beautiful essay on Bertrand Russell, The Bewitchment of Bertrand Russell, which is about that kind of thinking, that in other words, Khrushchev is applauded for taking his weapons out of Cuba, but he is never reprimanded for bringing them in. But, you know, it's the business of cause and effect again. And I'm not taking any political stand here. I am merely saying that cause is almost invariably the cause of effect, and effect comes as a result of cause. Nothing exists as a total vacuum. And so a guy is arrested because he's got drugs on his person, and he could say, well, you know, what are they arresting me for? Somebody says, well, you've got drugs. It's breaking the law. So, well, what's that got to do with it? I'm a wonderful person. Well, cause and effect. And once that brings the breakdown, you have what they call a breakdown of legal order. And that, in the end, results, of course, the classical example is Germany. Germany finally broke it down to the point where Germany was totally and really hurt and dumbfounded that the world was angry at them for what they were doing. They could not see why, because they did not relate cause and effect. That what they were doing to the Jews was isolated in their minds from the fact that the rest of the world was angry at them. Could not relate one with the other. It's the old cause and effect problem. And once you break that connection down, you open up a Pandora box, Dad, that goes on and on and on and on. Magazines today are making total philosophies of that kind of thing, breaking down the cause and effect relationship. Makes for an interesting life. I say that within the next 10 years, George Orwell's 1984 is going to seem like greasy kid stuff and is going to read like Hickory Dickory Dock, like last year's childish nursery rhymes.

Why, hello there. Hey, hello, gang. I'm here. Yeah, that's all right. You can be calm now. I'm here. Yeah. I'm just figuring something out here. And I don't like the answer I'm coming up with. How often does that happen to you in the course of a day? About 10 times? Well, you're lucky. You don't do much figuring, do you? Hey, George, you want me to play some Jew's harp tonight? Well, yeah, every time you're on, you inspire me to do that. Would you like a little? I hadn't even thought about it. Jerry, come in here and get this here while I'm... I'll give you a little of my equipment here, and I'll try here. See whether I can still play this thing. And quit writing me letters. You know, it's a funny thing about the Jew's harp, and I don't feel necessarily about doing... Here, there you go, Jerry. Thank you. Just take that out, and wait, I'll tell you what side to play. Give me... cut two on this side, and then we'll try another variation of the same thing, cut five on the other side. Cut two and cut five. Let's have cut two on that side first. I just feel like it here tonight. You know, it's a strange thing about the Jew's harp. Well, it really is. It's one of the very few instruments that either turns people on completely or makes them just uncontrollably angry. It's one of those instruments. You either love it or you hate it, you know, like a lot of things in life. Well, no, there are not many things that are that clean cut. But I happen to dig this. Now, wait a minute. I'm just going to decide which one I'm going to use tonight. George, I'll let you pick the instrument. I mean, this is like Isaac Stern turning to the conductor and saying, do you want me to use my Stradivarius tonight? Or would you prefer the Guarnieri or the Amati? Hey, listen to this one now. Not bad. Now, here, listen to this one, George. Huh? How about this one? Well, you like that mellow one. Well, let's try this one here first. Wait a minute. You haven't heard the other ones. I have a lot of them here, man. You like this one? All right, now you've narrowed it down to these two. You like the range. Let's try this one. That's a mean one. Listen to this one. Okay, George, let's go. Ein, zwei, drei, hit it.

You like that man, huh? Now try the other side. Let's see what happens on that one, huh? Gee, I'm sorry to report here. I just got a note that Navy ships are now lousy with cockroaches. Boy, tell you, it's happening everywhere. They're going to be around long after we're gone. By the way, in the early days of seafaring, we have a note here that says cockroaches were more or less acceptable aboard Navy ships. In fact, all ships. They were tolerated in those days because the cockroaches picked on bedbugs. And it seems that, given a choice, the sailors preferred the cockroaches. A little taste there. All right, that's a little incidental note. As once again, we swing. Let's go, George. Come on, one, two, let's go.

like that. Pretty good, huh? Now I'm gonna give you a little rain by Mr.

How you like, okay? Every time you show up, George, I just go out of my mind. Yes, sir, you're one of the few who likes them bad sounds. You notice the concentration it takes? Yeah. Hey, listen, you know, speaking of concentration, you don't mind if I... Here. You know, the other day, I'm going to make a short report that... that

0: here a couple of weeks ago. And for no reason at all, three kids came along and gave me a six-pack of Skippy cream-style peanut butter. Did you know you can get it? It's a six-pack now. It comes in a little thing, you know, for real peanut butter cuckoo. And a lady gave me some Wolf's Kasha. You know, she wanted me to eat it right there, you know, in front of all them people. So, among other things, a guy handed me, I was in, Boston? It was in Boston. Yeah, I'm in this bookstore in Boston. A lot of people, you know, and that we were signing books and stuff, and all of a sudden this guy comes up to me, and he says, I read your book, and I dig it, you know, and he says, and so I'm going to give you a book. I said, okay, fine. He says, you're going to enjoy reading this book. It's an old book. And I said, oh, really? And all the while, there's a lot of people. I was paying no attention. He says, yeah. He said, just read it. He says, a wild book. And he shoves it in my hand, and he goes his way. I never saw him again. Well, a couple of days go by, and this book is laying around on my desk, you know, amid all the rubble and cockroaches and stuff that we got down there on the 20th floor, see, and memos. Oh, you know, every once in a while, all the memos that come in during a week, I just brush them off on the floor, you know, and start a little fire with them and wait for the next week's crop. That's how we heat the 20th floor, burning memos. So, yeah. So, the other day I just picked this book up, see, and I'm waiting for a phone call, so I start leafing through it. You know, I just went, well, I might as well look at it, see. I can't believe it. It's a wild book. And it's called Bull Cook and Authentic Historical Recipes and Practices. Never saw this book. A little tiny, little sort of a gold-covered book. And it's, of all things, dedicated to Christian Herter. You ever hear of Christian Herter? That name is familiar. Yeah. Well, I pick up this thing, and it's a most irascible book. It's a whole bunch of recipes. Now, that isn't exactly what the book is about, by any means. That every time he starts a recipe, whoever this guy is, he goes off into a long tirade about it. For example, sandwich, Dora, hand, whatever that means. It says, I do not wish the people who made and are making American so-called historical movies for television and theaters any bad luck. But if they would all drop dead, it would be better for anyone. How's that for an opening line? They have stupidly and purposely twisted American history with the sole purpose of falsely poisoning the people's mind and putting money into their own pockets without any regard for the good of the country. How's that for an opening of a recipe? Although usually considered to be smart, they are really a stupid lot, as truth about American history is much more interesting than their untrue propaganda. Well, now, what do you think? Now, you want to hear the truth now? You want to hear it? Dodge City. Now, you've heard of Dodge City, right? Dodge City, Kansas, was just another western outpost until the Santa Fe Railroad came in and made it a shipping point for buffalo hides and meat and Texas cattle. Cattle were shipped from the town for nearly 15 years. Buffalo hides and meat were shipped until every single buffalo was killed. The cattle and the buffalo brought millions of dollars into Dodge City, and quite naturally, the town expanded, and people from the east, middle west, and the south migrated into Dodge City. It was always a well-run town, a little wild at times, but always under control. It never at any time contained any more prostitutes, grafters, or tin-horn sports per capita than to be found in any Hollywood area today at any time. This guy hates Hollywood. I like a tin-horn sport. Somehow I'd like to meet a tin-horn sport. Hey, speaking of that, this is WOR New York. Speaking of sports, tin-horn sports.
1: Say, I just learned something about wine. Great Western has a kicky set of booklets called A Little Something. Each one tells you a little something about their great wines, and you get them free from your local wine merchant. This one says, sparkling Burgundy is actually red champagne. Compared to white champagne, it's a deep red color, it's heavier bodied and not as dry, but with the same tingling bubbles. And like all Great Western New York State champagnes, it's fermented right in the bottle to bring up its lively flavor. Try some. You'll see why it's called great.

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1: We've been getting all kinds of calls from people about these wild birds. And they are flying. They really do. They're a guarantee.

0: need to fly, and they fly about 600 feet, and they're operated with a rubber band. But what they are, what makes them really fascinating, is that they're genuinely an ornithopter, which means that it really does fly like a bird with the flapping of the wings. And for a long time, people have been trying to do a thing like this, and it actually works. It's a wild-looking thing. And they look like the drawings by Leonardo da Vinci. They're based on the same drawings. They're orange and yellow and brown and very pretty. They're 16-inch wingspan. And if you'd like to order one, just send your check or money order. 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Grand Central Station, New York, New York, 10017. I'll repeat the address, so don't call us. If you miss it, you'll have to listen again. It's Flying Birds, Department S, Post Office Box 199, Grand Central Station, New York, New York. Okay? 398, check or money order. And by the way, speaking of sending money, we'd like to point out to you that the WOR Christmas Fund is still swinging. And if you haven't contributed to this excellent charity, what it does is buy gifts for kids that are in hospitals in the New York area. And they really give them fine gifts. These are not little plastic gimmicky gifts. They're really great gifts. And if you'd like to contribute to this fund, which is one of the oldest charities in New York City and one of the most respected, send your check or money order, whatever you'd care to send, to WOR Children's Christmas Fund. And the address is Box 710. Which is cleverly our frequency, Box 710, Times Square Station, New York. I repeat, that's WOR Children's Christmas Fund, Box 710, Times Square Station, New York. And the zip is 10036, 10036. All right, you hear all that? Get the potatoes out of your ears and get moving. Now, you know, that's a great phrase, a tin horn. I wonder what the origin of the phrase tin horn sport is. Now, what they mean by a tin horn, I don't know. But he says they didn't have any more tin horn sports than you find in Hollywood, in present-day Hollywood. Entertainment. Did you know that entertainment was excellent in Dodge City? You never see this when Gary Cooper's walking along the street there. You think the only entertainment they got is them dancing girls. You know what dancing goes. They sure danced. Entertainment was excellent. Such stars as Eddie Foy, like Dodge City, he played there, as well as many other Broadway stars of the period. Light opera songs were heard nightly and well-liked. I hate to hear that. I just can't see the Dalton boys sitting down there watching the Student Prince. You know, I just can't. I just, you know... Someday my prince will come. And you hear the gunfire from down at the Silver Dollar. But somehow I just hate to hear this. Fella, don't bother me with your truth. It says food and liquor in Dodge City were very good. It had a number of excellent restaurants. That's something you rarely see in a Western movie. It's a guy eating. You know? The only time... Yeah, they drink a lot. Oh, a lot of drinking, yeah. And lots of drinking. Yeah, I wonder whether that booze was any good. I mean, you know, when they come in and say, whiskey, and they drink it down, I wonder whether it was any good. You think it was good whiskey? You think it was bad stuff? Whiskey. They just toss it down. Well, you know, if you notice another thing, the only time I ever remember a real big scene about either were two movies that had real big eating scenes in them in Westerns. And both of them, I remember the name of one, but I don't remember the name of the other. And the first one was a John Wayne movie. And I thought it was very funny. It was a lot of interesting ramifications. Real Western fans hated this movie because John Wayne was sort of doing a takeoff on John Wayne in it. It was called The Man Who Shot Liberty Valance. Did you read that? Did you see that movie? That was a funny movie, see? And it was a scene when him and they're eating. They had this steak. You remember that scene? Burned his hand in the stove and all that, and he's back in there cooking, washing dishes and stuff. Well, we never think of these guys eating. Well, there was another scene with Glenn Ford. Now, I don't know what movie this was. And if you saw it, you probably remember. But Glenn Ford goes into this joint, see? He's going to eat. He comes in. And he's riding into town. And he's on this old horse, and he comes into town. You know Glenn Ford. He's always looking kind of mad, see? And he comes in. He's got this cowboy hat on. And he, I remember the scene. Yeah, he rides into town. His horse is limping. So he gets off the horse in front of the guy that fixes horses. What do they call that guy? The blacksmith, see? Yeah, the guy, the horse garage, see? And he goes in there, and he says to the guy, "My horse is limping." At which point, the guy looks at the horse, and he says, "Yep, see, it has lost a shoe back there just around a big bend there over right at Stony Creek." At which point, he says, "Fix her up. How long will it take?" And he says, "Well, it'll take about maybe 15, 20 minutes. I'll put a shoe on right now. We have her all ready." He says, "I want you to feed the horse, water it down. I'll be back in a half an hour." Okay, got the scene. And at that point, he says, "Say, any place here where I can get a bite to eat?" Which point the blacksmith says, "Yeah," he said, the Chinese restaurant down the street, old Chin Lee down there, runs a Chinese restaurant about three or four doors down, right past the barber shop. So I'm right, you can see it's right past Silver Dollar down there." So at which point he walks down the street, and I'm watching this. You don't see these guys eat much, right? So he walks in, and a Chinese restaurant did. You know, not ready to accept a Chinese restaurant in the middle of the, you know, Dodge City. But yeah, that's a historical fact. Did you know that? And a reason for it. Do you have any reason why? Well, all right, I'll tell you the reason why. That when they were building the railroad out west, almost all the laborers that they got a whole fantastic crowd of laborers that were Chinese. And so the West has got a lot of Chinese restaurants. They got a lot more than 49th Street, you know, way a lot more. And they got great ones. See, but here's this Chinese, and he's got this Chinese restaurant. Now, this was one of the great eating scenes I ever saw in a movie. So he sits down at the counter, and this Chinese guy is behind the counter. He says, "What'll it be?" He says, "Well, give me some chop suey." And so the Chinaman says, "Okay, chop suey coming up." And he runs down into the kitchen. A couple of minutes later, and Glenn Ford is looking around, and you see a couple of guys walking past the joint. He's all by himself in there, and he's just watching the town go by. When the guy running the place comes out with his great big bowl of Chinese food, it's real Chinese food, he lays it down in front of him. By the way, this movie's in color, so it looked like you could really see it. It's a Chinese food. So he lays it down in front of Glenn Ford, and Glenn Ford just starts to eat it. So he leans over, and he's got his hat on, he starts to eat the Chinese food. At which point, the action began. At which point, a hand comes over, it comes from out of the screen. It comes right over Glenn Ford's shoulder, and it's got a cigar butt, and it just sticks the cigar butt and stubs it out right in his Chinese food. Well, you see Glenn Ford, there's a shot of his face, and you see his eyeballs bugging, and you see that guy just made a bad mistake, whoever that was. Ford turns around, see, and he says to the guy, "Now, what'd you do that for?" Well, I don't want to tell you how the action went from that moment, but I just want to say you don't often see restaurant scenes in the West in the you don't think these guys ever eat. Well, here, according to this book writer here, entertainment was excellent. Food and liquor in Dodge City were very good, and it had a number of very excellent restaurants. And what do you think they offered? Western beef, veal, buffalo, quail, wild doves, wild ducks, venison, as well as pork, ham, chicken, and turkey. Scotch and Irish whiskeys were available. Mm-hmm. As well as the best American whiskeys, particularly bourbons. Well, so that there goes your theory. There goes the Rotka theory, the red-eye theory. It says you could always get the best American beers as well as... Hey, that's something you never see him drink in a Western. No guy ever comes and says, "Draw me a beer." Never. They never drink beer. It's always whiskey. Whiskey. You see, you always get the best American beers as well as the best of Irish and English beers. Ice chests were used, and the beer was kept always at the proper cool temperature. Cantrell and Cochrane's Stout Irish beer, distributed by Ross of Belfast and Dublin, was a great favorite. Champagne was available in many of the restaurants. Now, do you want to hear what else he says about the gunfighters? He says the gunfighters were actually few and far between. All the ones of note were businessmen, cattlemen, saloon and restaurant owners, gamblers, law officers, or bank robbers. Well, now, you know, that's kind of a silly statement. That's like saying all the gunmen were bank robbers. Well, we understand that, fella. Gunfighting was a sideline to all of them. Now, of course, you get the movie, you think that it's the main occupation out there, having walk-downs. Yeah, I imagine every Sunday you'd go out and watch the walk-down for this week, you know, and see who gets it in the air. Gunfighting was a sideline to all of them. All of the ones of any note were blue-eyed. I don't make the news. I only report it, friends. I'm just telling you what it says here. All of the best were blue-eyed. Most of them were ex-Confederate soldiers. Well, that fits. And strongly pro-Confederate and highly sensitive about any remarks from the Confederacy. Many of them were related. Jesse James, the first of the gunfighters, and his cousins, the Younger brothers and Dalton brothers and John Ringo, are a typical example. Their bloodlines all came from the island of Britain. They were British. The Picts were the only true British people, like the Indians are the only true Americans. The French, Danes, Norwegians, Italians, and German types of people invaded and fought in Britain throughout the centuries. Well, very few people, listen to this, very few people would gunfight under any circumstances, as the odds were such that if you had any number of gunfights, you were almost sure to get killed, no matter how good you were. Eventually, you'd get it. Well, that makes sense. I mean, you can get shot by somebody just getting off a lucky one. that's the end of the ball game. That's why they call them guns equalizers. I mean, the good guy was just as good as the bad guy often, and vice versa. He says, here are some of the facts on gunfighting. John McLinn, who rode with Quantrill and Jesse James, was a good friend of mine. This guy, the writer, had a friend who was with a guy who rode with James, as well as A.M. King. Wyatt Earp's old deputy, George Earp, cousin of Wyatt, is still alive at this writing. The Colt 45 caliber single-action revolver is quite easy to shoot and a natural pointer. If you hit a man with the huge 45 caliber bullet, he died in nearly all cases, but rarely dropped immediately when hit. In order to win a gunfight, you had to shoot a man in the heart or head before he could shoot you. Hit a man any other place in the body, a tough, well-muscled man could shoot you several times before he fell. Drawing fast, now this is an interesting thing, was of little or no importance. Now you don't buy that, do you? Well, see, we've been brought up on that. You want to hear why he says it? Drawing fast was of little or no importance at all. Shooting accurately was of greater importance. In fact, much greater importance if you were to live through a gunfight. Shoot good is more important than getting it out quick. Drawing fast and shooting accurately enough to stop a man from shooting you hardly ever went well together. Why? Well, here's why. If you pull your gun out fast and shoot it fast, it's quite obvious you don't spend much time aiming it. Now, he says if you pull it out fast and then aim, you might as well not have a fast draw, because the next guy will get his out, too. That makes sense. You see, in other words, a quick draw is not really the answer. He says, such little things as a pistol sticking for a split second in its holster, being slightly off balance, not feeling just right that day, having a headache or a hangover or more than 3 drinks of whiskey, a too loose pistol cylinder, a worn sear, all meant sure death in gunfighting if you were up against a good, experienced opponent whose luck was running good. In other words, you better not drink before you shoot. And yet they always show scenes where these guys are in the bar, tossing it off, and then they go out and shoot it out. He says, no, forget it. On top, hey, this is something. Is this interesting to you? He says, yeah, I mean, you never hear a real serious discussion of actual gunfighting in the West. Now, remember, he is quoting a guy who rode with Jesse James. Yeah, his name was John McLinn, who rode with Quantrill and Jesse James. Okay, he says, on top of this, in those days, ammunition was very poorly made back in those days. And here's something you never see in a Western. It was not uncommon to have 2 shells that would not fire out of 5. Duds. The gunfighter, listen to this little trick if you're going to be a gunfighter. The gunfighters stuffed newspaper into the ends of their holsters, rubbed graphite on the inside of their holsters, filed off the front sights to prevent the gun from sticking in its holster, bought new guns continually as soon as the cylinders or hammer became slightly loose. But still, with all these precautions, gunfighting was a very poor gamble for both opponents. Wham! And into Dodge City came lovely Dora Hand. Did you ever hear of her? Well, this is all a recipe I'm reading to you. I'm reading to you a recipe on how to make a sandwich a la Dora Hand. Into Dodge City, in the middle of all this, came lovely Dora Hand, a beautiful black-haired, lovely-skinned woman with green-gray eyes and fine manners. She immediately took a job in a dance hall as a singer. She had a marvelous voice and sang popular songs as well as light opera. That's something you never see Claire Trevor doing, singing light opera in the middle of the the dance hall scene. Dodge City, right down to the cowpuncher, flipped and stood in line and came in off the cattle trails to hear Dora Hand singing, whether it was popular songs or opera. They loved it. Dora became a great personal friend of Dog Kelly, mayor of Dodge City. You ever hear him? Dog Kelly, mayor of Dodge City. Dog Kelly. They called Kelly Dog Kelly because he loved greyhound racing and raised fine greyhounds for racing, which was done continually outside of the city. God, you know, wouldn't it be fantastic, though, if they ever did a Western the way the way it really was? Wouldn't it be groovy to see, to see the Dalton boys and to see Jack Palance at the dog races? After that, they get out and have some champagne, you know, and sit around there and yell and holler. Dora kept strictly by herself or with other singers. She didn't have nothing to do with any man, and it was said that she did not care to marry. These facts were well known in Dodge City and well respected. Dora Hand also went under the name of Fanny Keenan. Her real name was not known until long after her death. Her name actually was Germaine DuPont, and she came from New York City. Her wealthy parents trained her to be an opera singer, and she had every sign and possibility of being one of the greatest. She fell in love with a young man named Marvin Uist, who worked as an accountant for a marine importing firm. Her parents did not approve of Marvin, and her father had him discharged from his job. Marvin had his neck broken with a heavy import box, was accidentally knocked off the top of a pile of stuff by a stevedore as he left his office after being discharged. Germaine DuPont left New York 1 week later and headed for Dodge City and was never seen in New York again. She never returned and never wrote to her parents. She, like Wyatt Earp, came to Dodge City to forget after the death of a sweetheart. Well, anyway, do you want to hear what her famous sandwich is? Dora created a sandwich. She was a fine, cultured woman. You never think of recipes coming out of Dodge City. You are not going to get a recipe. Dora created a sandwich known in Dodge as Sandwich Dora Hand. It was very popular, and in fact, many men, such as Wyatt Earp, would travel miles to have one of these magnificent sandwiches. It was truthfully said to taste better after a cool beer than anything else in the world. Men would ride miles to get one. Here is the original recipe. All set? If you want to have a real Western sandwich, take 2 slices of bread or a hamburger bun. Butter the side of both pieces lightly. Take several fish and clean them. Catfish, bullheads, perch, crappies, or any good eating fish are excellent for this purpose. Fill a pot with water. Put 2 level tablespoons of vinegar in the water, 1/4 teaspoon of black pepper, and 1/2 teaspoon of salt. Put the fish in the pot and boil the fish until well done. Depending on the size of the fish, this takes 3 to about 9 minutes. Remove the fish and let them drain on a paper. Place 2 level tablespoons of butter in a frying pan and melt it over medium heat. Now, place the fish on a plate and remove all the skin and bones. Mash up the fish well with your fork. Are you following this? Mash up the fish. Place the mashed fish in your frying pan and fry the mashed fish lightly until just slightly brown. Have you ever had mashed fish? It's really good. It's very interesting. It's a very interesting idea. As it fries, keep mashing it up so that it is in really tiny, small pieces, almost a paste. With a spoon, take some of the fish and spread a thick layer over the butter side of one piece of the bread or bun. Press the fish well down into the bread and bun so that it stays well in place. Put thinly sliced dill pickle over the fish. and thinly sliced onion over the dill pickles. Put a little mustard over the onions, salt well, and serve steaming hot. Today, a little tartar sauce goes well on the sandwich also. That was Dora's sandwich. He says, I have eaten countless numbers of these Great Dora Hand sandwiches, and they're really and truly good. This is great food and should be popular. It should be as popular as a good hamburger. Be sure to try this famous sandwich at your first opportunity. And while you're doing it, bend your head in a little prayer for Dora, too. She was a fine woman. How do you like this thing? A wild book. I'll tell you, I just sit here. Listen to this one now. He has a story in here while I was glancing. This is the first one I picked up. Wait a minute, where is it here? It's a wild, wild... He has a great story here about Caesar salad. Do you ever have Caesar salad? Listen to this now. Caesar salad. This is an excellent salad and is a famous example of how cooks in so-called good restaurants can really foul up an excellent recipe from pure ignorance of cooking. He's going to give you the straight dope on the Caesar salads. Caesar salad was invented about 1903 by Giacomo Giunia, an Italian cook in Chicago, Illinois. Giacomo Giunia was the cook in a small restaurant called the New York Cafe. He catered to American tastes as spaghetti and pizza in those days were little eaten by anyone, including Italians. It is sometimes falsely stated that this salad was invented in Tijuana, Mexico, during the Prohibition period. Anybody tells you that, you just laugh at them, see? They also say it was invented in San Francisco. Nothing could be further from the truth. The only thing invented in Tijuana were the finest methods ever produced to clip tourists. Giacomo Giunia, now here's this guy, he really lays it out, doesn't he? Giacomo Giunia called the salad Caesar salad. He put a few pieces of cos lettuce. Do you know what cos lettuce is? C-O-S. That's romaine lettuce. Have you ever heard of that? That's that kind of bitter lettuce. He put a few pieces of cos lettuce in the salad to add a slightly bitter touch to it. Cos lettuce originated in Italy. Light green, dark green, and red spotted varieties were described in Italy in 1623. It had been widely grown in Italy from about the time Christ was born. Cos lettuce was common in Italy during the Middle Ages. It was and is cooked as a vegetable and never eaten alone as a salad, as its taste is too strong. A few pieces of cos lettuce in Italy were occasionally added to other lettuce for salads. Cos lettuce was taken to France by Rabelais in 1537. What a wild book this is. At the end of the 16th century, it still was rarely grown in France or Germany, and when eaten, it was cooked as a vegetable and never used in salads. Giacomo called the salad Caesar salad after Julius Caesar, the greatest Italian of all time. I like that, the greatest Italian. I never thought of Caesar as the greatest Italian of all time. Giacomo was not an exceptional cook. In fact, was just a fair one. One thing that he tried to make with absolutely no success was mayonnaise for salads and for serving with fish. No matter how hard he tried, he just could not make mayonnaise properly. He finally took the mayonnaise basic ingredients, because he thought that the taste of them should be good on salad, even if used separately, added some French fried bread for his French customers and some bacon to please his German customers, many of whom lived in the neighborhood, and Caesar salad was born. Giunia never thought that the salad would be popular and was more surprised than anyone when people began to come in and ask for it. Many itinerant cooks learned how to make the salad, and soon it was made all over North America and even in Europe. Giunia left Chicago for San Francisco, California, and shortly afterwards died. Here is his original recipe, which is unlike any of the fouled-up Caesar salad recipes that are fobbed off on people today as Caesar salad. Okay? Take white fresh bread, cut it up into about a quarter inch or slightly larger cubes. Take your French fryer filled with rendered beef suet and heat to the same hot temperature as for French frying potatoes. French fry the bread, cubes, until they are just barely brown. Watch them. Do not overfry them. Take about 3 dozen pieces of lettuce, about 2.5 inches square, and French fry them until they become just barely limp. This does not take long. Watch them carefully. Take a large salad bowl. If you have leaf lettuce, use it. If not, use 2 heads of head lettuce. Either leaf or head lettuce can be used to make this salad. Tear the lettuce up into small pieces. If you have romaine, throw a few pieces of that in it. This is not necessary, however. Never use all cos lettuce, as this is a terrible salad. And then mix it up. He says mix it up with a little salad. You never use olive oil, he said. Just mix it all up and throw in a couple of eggs, raw, and you have Caesar salad. Salt and pepper. Here I'm sitting here saying, I'm looking at this crazy book. Listen to this. Here's a headline. Why it is impossible for modern women to bake well. Okay. I didn't even read that. The tomato and the skunk. That's an interesting headline. The tomato and the skunk. It says, tomatoes are greatly prized by skunks. No, he means skunks, not people. Skunks. I didn't know that. And he says, for this reason, it was thought throughout North America that they were poisonous. Because the skunk ate them. It says they were cultivated by the Indians. And here's an interesting thing I didn't know. I don't know whether he's telling the truth or not. He says, today's strains of tomatoes are no better than the selected strains that the Indians were growing 1,000 years ago in North America. Europeans never saw a tomato till the Indians showed them. They then thought they were poisoned because the skunks ate them and that only Indians could eat them and live. This belief persisted for a great many years. Finally, the Europeans found that they could eat tomatoes and live, so they sent seeds back to Europe. The Europeans living in Europe liked tomatoes at once, and they became an important item in Europe's diet. Like so many things taken for granted, Italian spaghetti is about as Italian as Irish potato, which in turn is about as Irish as corn on a cob, or Hungarian goulash, which is not Hungarian at all. The Indians, I didn't know this, were making spaghetti with tomato sauce. Many centuries ago, baking potatoes, eating corn on a cob, and making paprika stew, or what we call Hungarian goulash today, thousands of years before any European even knew they existed. So I'm reading this book, you know, and I'm sitting down there. People come in and say, what are you reading? So, well, I'm reading the real story of Dora Hand's great sandwiches. And they turn around and say, Dora Hand? I say, yep, Dora Hand. I'm reading also about Norwegian fried ham, where they make fried ham better than any place in the world. Did you know that? I didn't know it. Here's this thing here. It just goes on and on. This guy's got a... The name of the book is Bull Cook and Authentic Historical Recipes and Practices. It's by George Leonard Herter. George Leonard, you can see why he dedicated to Christian Herter. Isn't he some kind of a politician or something? Yeah, he's a politician. Mr. Fulbert, by the way, Mr. Fulbert of Normandy, France, was a poor man who tanned hides to make a living. He also invented the mashed potato. He had a beautiful daughter named Arlette Fulbert. It goes on like that. I don't know what the connection was, having a beautiful daughter inventing mashed potatoes. Oh, when will it ever end? Oh, God Almighty, George. Saloon sandwich. The popular saloon sandwich, which was eaten in the saloons throughout the West immediately before and after a gunfight, can be made the following. You know, they use roast beef or buffalo hump in it. Yeah. Sounds exciting. Look it up there.
1: I don't have a date. I couldn't figure out a date of this program. 67, 68, maybe. It was a live recording of an appearance at Fairleigh Dickinson University, which I suspect ran longer than the 64 minutes that we have. It seems to be the first tape of two, and only the first tape survives. So we're going to listen to... From the middle of the question and answer, Shepard did the opening part of the show. Then he took questions and answers for a while, which led into the story of Troop Train Ernie. And then it just ends. So if there's a conclusion to this, a part two, this is all we have. Oh, and apparently it was done on D-Day, June 6th. I don't know what year, though. At any rate, we pick it up at the end of the question and answer session. And if you can't understand the question, the kid in the audience is asking him about his Playboy stories, when there's going to be another Playboy story, and whatever happened to Troop Train Ernie. And that's where we pick up this Gene Shepard live appearance at Fairleigh Dickinson University. As soon as I figure out which one it's on, I'd push the right buttons. Ah, here we go.
2: Yeah.
3: Shep, first of all, I'd like to ask, when's the next story in Playboy coming out? What the hell happened to Ernie?
2: When is the... He asked, when is my next story in Playboy coming out? It's scheduled for July. And whatever happened to Ernie? Ernie, now, he's asking a question about a great moment. Do you want to hear about that great moment? No, it was one, you know, whenever I read Army stories, you know, stories like Mailer and all these people, I think that they really don't, you know, they don't really write about the Army. They write about war. They write about evil and things. They're not really writing about what actually goes on in the Army. And this is a true incident, which I will always remember as one of the truly surrealistic, fantastic moments in my Army career. I'm in a signal corps, see? You got that? Already, there's two strikes against me. How many of you know the signal corps song? Everybody knows the Air Corps song, you know? You know, off we go into the wild blue yonder. All the guys in the signal corps had a fantastic set of obscene lyrics to that. And we would walk past these fighter planes, you know, ta-da, da, da, up your tattle, ta-da. And these fighter pilots would look out at us, you know. I'll never forget one day we are out, a bunch of signal corps guys were out in the boondocks, right in the middle of the Florida Everglades. There's palmettos and swamp and crud all over us, you know. And we've been out on maneuvers for about 4 weeks, and we're covered with heat rash and bugs, and we've got stubble and sunburn, and we're putting up this damn wire all across the state of Florida through the swamps. And about every 10 minutes, this squadron of planes would go, ooh. They're heading for Jacksonville and the chicks, see? Up there in the clean blue, and here we are down there. And one day, a group of fighter planes went, P-51s, and they see us, see, and they're doing a little maneuvering around us. And the lieutenant says, all right, you guys, line up, let's go, it's kind of a twos. We all stand there with our pliers and junk, sweating. Now what? He says, all right, you guys, we're going to do a little fancy drill marching here. Gasser, you go over there and stand over there. Edwards, you stand over there. You, Fred, you make the U. Get on the side. And it was the first creative marching I've ever seen. I've often wondered whether the University of Michigan band is going to do it, you know? In color, coast to coast. You'll have to explain that to her when you get back to T-neck, huh? So, you know, it's that kind of scene, and we are now in a troop train. Now, any guy who's ever been in a troop train, they are not like what you think. I mean, guys don't sit around and sing the Ballad of Roger Young, you know. And I all the years I was in the Army, I never once saw Van Johnson. Not once. And you know, I never once saw Errol Flynn or any of those guys I see in the movies. There were all a whole bunch of guys standing around with me with thick glasses, you know, walking around, little lieutenants that were mad that used to be coat and suit salesmen from Bronx and Queens. They're all standing. And so we're on our way. We're in a troop train. We have no idea where we're going. Absolutely no. It's a sealed troop train. What a feeling that is. And I remember we're all lined up outside of it. Oh, boy, that's scary. You know, they have this train. It's on the siding. And we are taking off from this camp. It's Fort Sheridan, Illinois. And this is it. We're all standing there with our tin hats. We've got 6,000 pounds of equipment. And the rifles are sticking up. We got the morphine. You know, they have a little morphine. Oh, they got the... Gee... I've got all this in the trench knives. Have you ever held a trench knife? What a scary thing that is when they gave me a trench knife, you know? And the tent pegs, we're all standing there with 100 pounds of equipment. We're waiting in front of the train. And this lieutenant's walking around. He's all right, when I start calling out the names, call them a twos to the right, into the train and on the double. Let's move out. All right, right face. Here we go, Adams. Murphy, he starts reading down the line. And the guy's hip, hip, hip. In we go. And now we're in the train. Oh, my God, this is it. Holy God. We're in the train now. Boy, that's a new feeling, see? And boom, they lock the doors. We sit there. We hang our equipment up on the rack. We're sitting down in our bunk and everybody's sweating. Everybody's a little scared. A couple of guys say, well, I hear a rumor they're just going to send us to Florida, Donner. Somebody says, yeah, Florida, Norway. Yeah, I know. Somebody says, yeah, yeah, well, you know, rumors are out. And then the train starts to roll. Bloom, bloom, bloom. And on we go. And we're sitting there in the dark and it's getting hotter. And we are out about 2 hours when this lieutenant comes down the row there. He says, all right. So I want three guys for KP. Shepherd, Gasser, Ernie. Let's go. All you three guys. KP on the troop train. Christ's sake, there's 12,000 guys, you know? Now, you never see this in the movies. Have you ever wondered how they eat on a troop train? Well, let me tell you, it's obscene. Yeah, they have one car, see, and this car is totally empty, and it's got these big racks, and in these racks are set these garbage cans. And that's where the food is, see? I'm serious, it's all there, and they've got these long stoves, and these guys are cooking up, and the KPs come back, and it is hotter than hell. Good God, is it hot in this train. And you are on 24 lousy hours. 25. He says, you're not going anywhere anyway. You know, what the hell? Might as well be back here instead of playing pinochle. So me and Gasser and Edwards are back there. And all day long, and the whole train files past you, you see. They just go in a great endless circle. And by the time the last guy's through, the first guy's back again. See, it is dinner now, see? And they just keep going round and round. You just keep putting the powdered eggs in there, you know? You get real good at that, you know, thing, you know? Yeah, you do. You have to while away the time. You flip them sideways, you know, and say, watch this wrist action, Gasser, like that. Then you hit guys from the rear, you know, once in a while. Say, hey, watch it, here it comes. And they're just going on. Yeah, it's all the army. And it's getting hotter and hotter and hotter. And we're going on and on. And this train is going about 70 miles an hour. And the door is open. And you can see the scenery going by. Little towns. You see billboards. You see taverns. You see lights. And we're serving all night long, working away, cleaning the pots and pans. And now it is the next day. And it is really hot, and we're way the hell out somewhere. And we've got nothing on but our shorts. They never show this in the Army. The Batman. Be careful, son, this is a pro at work. You never see scenes in where the army really is. Half of the time, guys spend either sleeping or walking around with just their shoes on. laying around and shaving and, you know, just futzing around. That's what the army's about, you know, looking around. And so we're in there. Here the three of us are. We've got nothing but our GI shorts on. And these are just, you know, shorts. Our GI shorts and our GI shoes, that's it, and our dog tags. Because we are sweating up a storm. You know? We're really sweating. Our crew cut, you know, they cut it right down to the bone. And we're working 24 hours, and all of a sudden we're done. And the mess sergeant says, all right, you guys, you're all through. The next three guys are coming in. You guys can take it easy now. Fine job. And you know that great feeling? When you have really done a rotten job. And you really did it, you know? You really did it. You fed all these klutzes. They're all mine, my boys, you know? They're all burping and everything. I did it, you know? You know, it's a kind of a feeling, you know, like you're big daddy or something. So we're all through, and we're sitting now. The three of us are cooling off, and we're sitting on the edge of the platform of the train with our feet hanging over. Right in the door. The door is open, see? And it's getting twilight. It's beautiful. And we are way the hell out in Arkansas now. And you can see the Ozarks way off in the distance. They're purple. And it was one of those raised, elevated tracks, you know, with the gravel that goes down. You're about 30 feet high, and the train is going along. And you can see the track winding off into the distance, and the sun is hanging there, and it's hot, and you can smell the magnolias and the junk in the river. Oh, yeah, you know, it's a great feeling. We're just sitting on the edge and just looking out. The wind is blowing. Me and Gasser and Ernie. We really done it. Our dog tags are hanging. And then the train starts to slow down. You just feel it, perceptible. And we look out, and we can see there's this water tower coming ahead. See, we're going to take on water. So the train goes choom, choom, choom, choom. Sits there. We're looking out, see. Ding, ding, ding, ding, ding. You know that sound? Dong, dong. And there's nothing except the road down below us. Way down on the bottom of this embankment is a road. A little country road in this little town. Just sort of spread out. And over here to our left and directly below us is one of these little shacks that you see on the road, you know, that says, eat. Americans believe in getting to the, right down to it, you know, eat. Can you imagine if Esso put over their side, you know, it'll come to that. This is a new world, you know. It'll be in Gothic letters, though. It's all right. It says, eat, you know. And we see all these signs, you know, those tin signs tacked all over the outside of a Red Man Snuff. And you see it says hamburgers, and you can see a big sign that says Coca-Cola, Pepsi-Cola, Dr. Pepper, and all that. And we see about four redneck guys standing in there. And you just see that little light. It was a kind of an orange light, see. And there's four redneck guys standing. One guy behind a counter, and the other three are standing with their overalls, and they're kind of looking up at the train. And all three of them got cans of beer. They're drinking a beer. See, it's a little beer joint. And so I'm sitting there, and I'm looking down. I can see that beer, see. We've been working 24 hours, you know, on nothing but that army coffee and Jell-O and fun like that. So I'm looking, oh, it's hot. And I say to Gasser, Gasser, how about a beer? And Gasser says, geez, I don't have any dough. I'm broke. Damn it, I left it back in the car. Well, I had this money belt around my waist, see? I had my $3.50 in there that I saved for my last 6 months' pay. It was my life savings, see? And so I says, okay, wait a minute, listen. All right, I'll pop. I'll pop if one of you guys will go. And here's old Ernie looking down. His tongue is hanging out. You know? So I says, okay, and I take out that quarter and I flip it. All right, Ernie, you go, man. And I give him the buck, see? And I says, go, man. And down he goes. He's running. His dog tags are flying and his GI shorts are wide open, you know. He runs down. And he gets down on the street, see. We're watching him down there, see. He's down there and we see this little palaver going on. The guy behind the counter says, okay, buddy. Yeah, you know, all right, I'll get you beer. And he turns around and they're talking and futzing around and he's, where you guys go? And all of a sudden, the train starts to move. Very slowly. It's going, boom. You know how it goes, choo, choo, choo, choo, choo, boom. Oh my God, Ernie. Hey, Ernie! And he looks up. I see him look up. He's got the three cans of beer. Choom, choom, choom. And the train starts to roll, and Ernie comes tearing out of that place, his dog tags flying, and he starts running up the embankment. And the stones are flying, and the train is moving faster and faster, and Ernie is running faster and faster at an angle. He keeps sliding down. He goes, Ernie, my God, Ernie, Ernie. The gas is Ernie. We're hanging. And it kept, and all of a sudden, we knew he ain't going to make it. That terrible feeling. He's getting further and further away. And he's drifting, and it's getting dark out. We can see the Ozarks out there in the little town. And now he is down there on the road, running behind us. Our train is on its way to God knows where. And Gasser and me are sitting there looking, and all we can hear is tink, tink, tink, tink, tink, his dog tags. It's Ernie. And we disappeared into that purple horizon and never saw Ernie again. Ernie with three cans of beer. With his dog tags, no money and nothing but a pair of shoes on. Lost in Arkansas. My God. And we were scared out of our skull. Me and Gasser, you know, we go back. We're through, so we go back and we try to sneak. I says, Gasser, we better tell Lieutenant Cherry. He says, oh, my God, are you out of your mind? Christ's sake. Shut up. Don't volunteer for nothing. I said, I don't know what it costs if you lose a GI. How many of you ever signed statement of charges? You bust a cup, it's 8 cents, you know. Lose a GI, wow. And we go back and we sit down and Lieutenant Cherry comes back and he says, you guys won't have to be on KP now for another month. He said, well, again, he says, hey, where's Ernie? Chris, he's back. He said, wait, he got the John? Where is he? I cannot tell a lie, Lieutenant Cherry. We lost Ernie. It was our first casualty. He says, you lost Ernie? What do you mean you lost Ernie? He says, beer. He went out to get a beer, and the train stopped, and we says, he's back in Arkansas. He says, for Christ's sake, don't say a word. And Ernie was never again mentioned at our company. And Ernie became, like George Orwell says, an unperson. And you know, I once in a while, at 3 o'clock in the morning, to this day, I wake up. You know, when you've been dreaming, you're sort of half asleep, and I look up at the ceiling, and I can hear ding, ding, ding, ding. And I see Ernie, and I could just imagine Ernie somewhere right now, this minute, out in the darkness, in the woods, in Arkansas. He doesn't know the war is over yet. Because you know what happens when you get caught in nothing but your shorts? If you think it's bad getting caught with your tie off in a town with the MPs. And I keep thinking, Ernie, wherever Ernie is, I'd like to get in touch. You know, I keep reading stories of these Japs, you know, they find on these islands out in the Pacific. You know, 25 years later, they still got their little bazooka. One shell. If MacArthur comes here, I'll get him. You know? And Ernie out there is waiting for Hitler. So that's the story of Ernie, one of the great tragedies of my Army career.
1: And that's exactly where the tape ends. If there's more to that appearance, it's lost to history.
4: More children would go to school. More children would have enough to eat. More children would feel like playing. More children would have dreams of glory which would come true if more people practiced family planning. For the children of tomorrow, support Planned Parenthood.
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This is Bruce Elliott with late news from the WR newsroom. An off-duty Housing Authority probationary patrolman is in critical condition at Jacoby Hospital tonight after being shot by an off-duty New York City policeman. Police say the shooting took place in front of 2453 Poplar Street in the Bronx near East Tremont Avenue, and law officers said they're still investigating to determine the cause of the shooting. The wounded man was shot in the upper chest. Seven families totaling 28 persons were left homeless tonight when a fire raged through their adjacent homes in the Richmond Hills section of Queens. There were no reported injuries. The fire started at 8712 126th Street and quickly spread to the attached homes on either side. The fire department says the blaze is under control. The Red Cross set up emergency shelter for the homeless and will aid in their relocation. Communist troops are fighting South Vietnamese forces at the city of Da Lat, located about 150 miles northeast of Saigon. Latest reports from Saigon say that the South Vietnamese have driven out the guerrilla group from all but three areas of the city of 80,000 people. The communists had seized complete control of the city on Saturday. It's now early Sunday in Vietnam. Key military advisors from Southeast Asia and Washington will be on hand in San Clemente, California tomorrow to brief President Nixon. High on the agenda will be the Cambodian military operation. The president will address the nation on Cambodia sometime in June. The Western White House says the Supreme U.S. Commander in Vietnam, General Creighton Abrams, and the Commander-in-Chief for the Pacific Area, Admiral John McCain, are flying in for the meeting. Both Egyptian troops and Egyptian commandos crossed the Suez Canal several times today in separate raids. A spokesman in Cairo says the Egyptian troops crossed the canal twice, attacking Israeli armored columns in the vicinity of Port Fouad. The spokesman says at least 15 Israeli soldiers were killed in the twin raids and three tanks and four armored vehicles destroyed. He says one Israeli soldier was captured in each of the raids. The raiders were supported by Egyptian artillery fire. Israel says Arab guerrillas killed two Israeli soldiers and three Arab civilians in two separate ambushes on the occupied West Bank. Four Israeli troops were wounded. There was no indication if the same guerrilla band carried out both attacks. The 33 persons aboard a hijacked Alitalia DC-9 jetliner will leave Cairo later tonight for Rome, their original destination. An Italian man using a toy cap pistol commandeered the plane over Italy earlier today and forced it to go to Cairo. When the plane landed in Cairo, security agents rushed in and seized the Italian without a struggle. A two-hour anti-war rally ended peacefully in New York City Central Park today after an estimated 20,000 people heard a dozen speakers from labor, student, and peace groups denounce the war. Wooden barriers and marshals with yellow armbands barred anyone from mounting the speaker's platform without proper credentials. The sponsors of the rally say they feared a takeover of the platform by radical elements. Nearby, police prevented a group of six men from confronting the war protesters. The men wore work hats of the type used by construction workers and were waving American flags and shouting slogans. Special Presidential Counsel Clark Mollenhoff is resigning his White House duties. The California White House at San Clemente says President Nixon accepted the resignation with an expression of regret and warm personal regard. Mollenhoff is returning to the Des Moines Register and Tribune as Washington Bureau Chief. The White House says no decision has been made on a successor. New York police now say most of the 30 persons injured in an explosion in Brooklyn were patients and staff of nearby Victory Memorial Hospital. The police also include two dead workers and three injured policemen in their final tally. One of the workers was driving the truck filled with liquid oxygen to a construction site when it exploded. The site is between Victory Hospital and a veterans hospital. And now here's the weather forecast for New York City and vicinity. Tonight, clear with almost no chance of rain, low temperatures in the mid-50s. Tomorrow will be mostly sunny and mild with temperatures getting close to 80 inland, highs in the low 70s along the shore. Monday's weather will be just about the same with very little chance of rain. Winds are out of the southeast at 10 miles an hour or less, changing to a southerly direction tomorrow at 10 to 15 miles an hour. And that's the news in brief from the WOR newsroom, Bruce Elliott reporting. Your news as it happens on WOR. I'll be back at 11 o'clock with full 15 minutes of news in detail. 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

following program is performed entirely in the nude. The preceding announcement was made as a disclaimer. The radio station involved has nothing whatsoever to do with the personal, ethical, philosophical,

Tonight's program is a salute to the philosophical contents of the artistic work of Robert Goulet. Associated conglomerates. All right, before we begin tonight, I feel constrained to bring this to a Democratic vote. All of those who wish you to wish me to continue my program tonight, raise your thumbs upwards. Those of you who wish me to go fly a kite, put your thumbs down and holler boo. All right, the boos have it. We continue.

And that concludes tonight's opening salute to Robert Goulet. And certainly exciting. I'll tell you, things are getting more exciting by the minute. I walked into the control room here, and one of the engineers said, "I can't understand it." I said, "What do you mean you can't understand it?" He says, "Well, I can't understand it." He said, "Look at the tie you're wearing." He says, "You're going establishment. You're wearing a tie." I said, "I'm going establishment. I'm wearing a tie. I have a tie, probably the only tie in the Eastern States region that lights up in the dark, and as a matter of fact, is battery-operated. I use transistors in it, and it whistles Dixie if you press the right button. Now, have you noticed that ties, as the atmosphere becomes more polluted, and it becomes more difficult to see the moon and the sun, and that nature is retreating to a small enclave in the center of the state of Vermont, and we are left with nothing but millions of beer cans and old used pop bottles and cigarette butts and cigar butts and stuff that can be seen spreading all the way to the horizon, in fact, probably all the way to the shores of the great Death Valley Desert, that have you noticed that as nature is becoming more and more difficult to find, so nature, in the form of artificial creations by man, is becoming more prevalent? Big flowers on everything. You notice that people are pasting flowers all over their cars now? You know, the wiki stickies or ticky tickies or whatever they call them. Big flowers. How long has it been since you've seen a real live flower growing? Very rare. And now, that's right. And now my tie here is a fantastic example of true flowerdom. And, you know, it lights up in the dark and everything. Because naturally, would you please, a little of that more Goulet, yes?

tell you, sometimes you just don't know which way it's going. Oh, I figure it's all gonna work out all right, Madge. On the tip of my tongue, I forgot. No, I'll tell you one time, though. I was talking to this guy, and I said, you never can tell what people are going to do. And he said, yep, that's right. You know, I think that we were right. I never forget, I always tell that story. You never can tell what people are going to do. In fact, I told about the bowling alley last week. Thank you. I just, you know, got to clean out the pipes here. Little note here from Long Beach, California. It says, Mrs. Jackie Semay, 22, phoned police to ask what to do with, and we quote here, a pint of nitroglycerin in her refrigerator. Officers went to see her apartment, and they thought she was putting them on. Still, they had never seen nitroglycerin before, the cops. So they called Sergeant Al Abrams of the Long Beach Bomb Squad. Sergeant Abrams took a look. Then he sniffed, and then he tasted. Then he ordered a 4-block area cleared.

bomb squad from Fort MacArthur arrived an hour later to transport the stuff very carefully to the base for testing. It was a

Night of nitroglycerin. A friend had given it to Miss Semay to throw at anybody who gave her any troubles sometimes when she's walking home from work. That concludes tonight's salute to Thor, the god of thunder and lightning. And by the way, how long has it been since you've worshipped Thor? Oh, yeah, you listened the other night, I'll tell you. How many of you heard the night we did the... What does that sound like to you?

Sam, you never know when things are going to go out on you. There goes my knee again. Well, of course, you know, you have to take things as they are. That's what I always say. Let's try it again. You always say I have to take things as they are, right? Very good. Just practicing. You know, speaking of practicing, you know, tonight, how many of you heard the show here a couple of weeks ago we did on the Black Mass that was celebrated at the Satanic Church? That was a wild show. But not really. You know, for every action, there is an anti-action. In fact, the Newtonian law of physics applies to the acts of men. That for every demonstration on one side, it will produce an anti-demonstration on the other. For every good thing that happens in your life, you'll get a kick in the slats to pay for it. This is a fact. There is no way out of it. It is a law of nature. A law of nature. And so I got a letter from, angry letter from a person who wrote and said that due to the fact that we put the Satanic Mass on the air, she finally discovered who it was who was responsible for all the problems in the universities. Me. Doesn't it feel groovy to be so powerful? Hey, I kind of dig it, I'll tell you that. Yeah, we have a note here for those of you who like to look around for things, a note from Tryon, North Carolina, which is a swinging town. It swings for 12 minutes every Saturday afternoon after 1, just right after 1 o'clock in the afternoon. After that, forget it. A liberal reward for any information as to who stole my walnut coffin out of the Broadus Walker House in Mill Street some time ago. Ed Bell, Route 1, Tryon. Everywhere you look, people are being bad, I'll tell you. Oh, speaking of bad people, if you want to know what's happening down in the South, I mean, how you know, there's such a different way of life. I mean, every part of the country is, I believe, is philosophically and language-wise and food-wise removed from any other part of the country. There's just no connection. We happen by a fluke of nature to have the same government, and it's just a fluke. That doesn't say that it's always going to be. You know, wouldn't it be fascinating if you were to come back, somehow, magically, you were to be reconstituted and brought back to life 1,500 years from now, and to come back and see that America no longer exists, and there are 12 countries here on this continent in perpetual war with one another, separate and distinct countries. I think this is more than just a wild guess. I think it could conceivably happen. Maybe more. Maybe as many as 15 to 20 different countries, all and with different types of government, and including a minimum of 3 kingdoms. A minimum of 3 kingdoms, and I would like to suggest that one of the kingdoms will be right here in New York. That's right. And we will have saints. There will be great saints all over, you know, of the early days of the kingdom. Saint Capote. There will be a reputed saint, Saint Gloria Steinem, which is doubted whether she existed or not, but there will be a lot of, you know, pros and cons. There will be tremendous theological arguments about that. There will be saint candidates, there will be Saint Mailer, and of course then there'll be fallen saints. There'll be Saint Breslin, who was discredited late in the year 2750 when it was discovered he was a fat slob from Queens and never was from Manhattan at all. And and you know, so ultimately this you could see why my show just ain't popular. Well, I am not invited to George Plimpton's on a Saturday night to talk about Arnie Palmer, you know, whatever it is they talk about at these elegant soirees. But I would like to submit to you a very interesting little item here. We got an item here from the Western Carolina Tribune, March 27th, 1970. And the title is Two Men Found Dead at Still.
I read to you in its entirety. Sheriff Carter R. McCall of Transylvania County is shown with the wildcat still found recently in the Balsam Grove section, where two men, apparently its proprietors, were found dead, one nearby and the other dead about 150 yards away. Dead were Doyle McCall, 46, and his brother Artelis McCall, 44. Deputy Ed McMullen reported that there was no foul play evident, apparently poisoned, he said, and we quote him, they were probably poisoned by dirties. In fact, this is the dirtiest still that I've taken in 20 years of still busting. They just drank us out of their skull. That concludes tonight's salute to Bacchus. Another lost and gone god. Bring it up there, Big Hurt. Help. Down. That's enough. Help. You're watching, you know. You see that this is like no shoe you've ever worked, isn't it? My American College Dictionary, Random House, 1967, defines the word rabble as a disorderly crowd, a mob, in contemptuous use, the lowest class of people. Well, I describe myself as part of the rabble. All right. I'll let you argue about that. Of course, the word contempt today is a good word. If you are held in contempt by large numbers of people, you are obviously onto something good. I mean, that is a fact, Rudy. Hey, we have a note here. It says, Dear Shep, what a night. It started out normally enough. My TV refused to exhibit any willingness to refrain from its little tricks, such as letting its vertical hole slip at a tender moment in a love story or a crucial moment in the ball game. But like I said, that's normal behavior for my $88 Great Eastern special. So I went over to my stereo, only to find that my woofer had been shattered on a careless move by my sister. I decided to do what all good Jerseyites do when they're frustrated, completely up against the wall. Go out for a drive and yell at the other frustrated inmates of the Garden State. This is a normal Saturday night procedure. As soon as I left the house, I knew why everything was going haywire. There, hanging in a navy blue sky, was the largest full moon I have seen in a long time. Now, for those of you who don't believe in the full moon theory of human kookiness, you know, the cuckoodom world, all I can say is that I would like to suggest that anybody who doubts that this theory has any efficacy, it's a good word, I would like to suggest that you spend 20 minutes standing next to the switchboard in any radio station, television station, or precinct station in a 100-state area. We can tell what the calendar says by the frequency, the violence, the passion, and the involvement of the calls that come in, until finally they wind up just that incoherent. So don't put it down, friend. He says, using typical Jersey logic, I jumped in the car and tried to drive away from it, meaning the moon. But the side view mirror told me the moon was getting bigger. An amazing idea hit me. Turn on the radio to divert my attention. And what do I find? Shep is playing the high mass of the Satanic Church. I kept telling myself, this is a comedy album, right? No, he says, no, right. But as I was valiantly striving to deny any iotas of fear that wandered into my psyche, guys walking along in business suits in Jersey suddenly evolved into messengers of Satan. Around every corner, I was confronted with evil trees and traffic lights that suddenly went haywire. Okay. So I rode straight back home, ran upstairs, turned on the radio, and listened to the rest of your show. It was frightening, but I was inexplicably drawn back to it. At 11 o'clock, I shut off the radio and started walking out of my room to the John. But out of the corner of an eye, I noticed one last manifestation of Beelzebub. I have a portable radio sitting on my desk. The antenna was partially broken off by my cousin when a repulsive to him, not me, Rolling Stones song was being played. These are little human conflicts. So I welded an extension to the telescoping part that was left and topped it off with a hand-wrought iron peace sign. Tonight, I had the antenna standing straight up in the air.
But right after you went off the air, as I was leaving the room, the peace symbol, slowly and deliberately, descended to my desk. I'd like to see Joe Franklin explain that one. Holy cow, Shep, it was the craziest show you've ever done in the 8 years I've been listening. You have mastered the more subtle uses of the medium. You bet your thing I have, friend. I have only given you a slight peek into the interior of what can be done with this medium. I can strip your bones clean, leave you standing in a field with the wind blowing through your rib cage.

0: That's enough. That's enough. I just thought you ought to know there's more where that came from. In fact, there is an infinite well of depravity. Depravity. That's a little Italian restaurant over on East 68th Street. Fantastic pasta. Their green noodles, friends, are made of the original green. Speaking of decadent places on East 68th Street, you know, it's a terrible the way the mind works. You know, you go from one to the other, and the next thing you know, it's a total unity. You can't help but things connect up. Sick, depraved evil. Which reminds me, this is WOR, New York. You got that sneaky record? No, that other one. Get ready. All you guys pulling your guts out there. It's coming now. Pulling your gut.
1: Mr. Shepard, please don't use that vulgar word.
0: Everywhere you look, out of the darkness come swirling mystic signals. Omens, portents. Howling dogs in the night. The beating of eternal waves against the sea of Stygian creation. Blackness. But that merit ate for a while.

deep, felt, barely understood, thickly realized, fugitive suspicion that every stone that is cast in the water continues to drop down and down and down and down to unimagined depths, never to reach the bottom. Is there no end to it? My name is Ebenezer Scrooge. My name is Marley. I knew we were doing the wrong thing, but what could I do about it? Oh, that's tonight's birthday salute. And would you please reset that? We may need that a little bit later on. I constantly think of? I just can't help it. You know, most people have very conventional minds. And I'm not saying I don't. I'm just saying most people do. And they think of things as an entity. So when you pick up the New York Times, you think of it as the New York Times. Now what if tomorrow morning you were picking up the Times and you opened it up and a giant fist leaped out of the page and BAM! Knocked you flat right on your bazinkas. Now would you blame the Times, or would you think you had gone out of your bird? I don't know. Now, most people think of their radio as this nice, friendly appliance. It's an appliance, remember. It plays nice music for me when I'm getting ready for bed. Or it gives them the time, like any nice clock, and it's the right time. You notice that Mr. Gambling never tells you it is 12 minutes past, too late, which would probably be the right time for you, friend. Oh, no, he comes out and says, well, it's 5 minutes past eight, and now let's get back to the sound of music. That's old John. Totally predictable. And it interviews people, right? There's always somebody on somebody's program who says, Barry, I'll tell you, me and my wife, Rhoda, we wrote a book called The Eagle Screams Over Brooklyn. It tells you about the what's happening to this town, and it tells you about the corruption of the boxing commission of this city of New York. I was saying to Rhoda, you hear that jazz night after night, day after day, year after year, eon after eon. That's what the radio is. And then endless yards of rock, which is predictable. One of the most predictable of all things in our world today is rock. Predictable. And suddenly you turn on your radio. You're looking for a Rolling Stone. You've just left one of the eternal Barrys on the radio who's interviewing another group of guys named Barry. And you're scurrying along the dial. And you go for... you're that eternal guy. Oh, no, and what's I gone? Blah, blah, blah. The news and all the rest of the jazz is coming out of that little $12... appliance. Went out of the maw of its inexplicable field coil. Went out of the dark sneakiness of its magnetic cord, 3-inch rattly voice speaker. What the hell is that? You say. You hit the radio on the side. And what does it do?
like I say, you know, things are going to get better. They always get better. They always say, you know, it gets better before it gets worse. It's darkest before the dawn. And, you know, you got to look for the silver lining, you know. In every dark cloud, there's a silver lining, is what I always say. There's a lot you can do, friend. A lot. Once again, Herb. I do this to blow the dust out of the tube, see? What you do when you have problems with valve grinding, you know, and you leave a little of the valve grinding solution in the valve, sometimes burn gas. Oh, listen, I'd like to salute. How many of you are fans of medical journals? Who isn't? As a matter of fact, you know, they got an entire fan mag now called The TV Doctors. It's not about TV. It's called The TV Doctors. And they're all sitting on the front there with their stethoscopes hanging out, you know, looking dynamic. And have you noticed that none of those TV doctors look like all real doctors look? Bald and fat with rimless glasses. Every doctor I know looks a little like that. I've never seen a doctor that looked like Richard Chamberlain in my life. Or Vince Edwards. Now, my favorite doctor, I have a doctor who looks a little like a bowling pin. And he cries a lot. None of which ever happens on TV, you know. And I keep asking him things like, Doctor, what do you know about the PIP? Nothing. He says, you know, they never discovered nothing about that yet. I said, well, what do you mean they never discovered? No doctor on TV ever says, we don't know anything about that. What is this? No wonder everybody wants to go into their TV set and go to the general hospital where Vince Edwards is doing the operating. I mean, he never flubs the dub. He never cuts your gizzard out and says, I thought it was your liver. Doggone it, it was right there where the liver should be. Son of a gun, the gizzard's gone now. You're going to have to do it without it. So what are you going to do? Six of one, half a dozen of the other. And he looked me right in the eye and said, well, we don't know anything about that. I said, what do you mean? You're a scientist, aren't you? He said, but scientists don't know anything about it. I said, what about space? They know all about that. He says, don't you kid yourself. He says, wait till that big male fist comes out from behind Venus and knocks the next one right out of the sky. I said, you mean they think that might happen? He said, you bet your bippy. The three scientists have got the male fist theory right now that's being promulgated, and a lot of them believe it. So, friends, we are down in the bottom of a dark pit, all of us, walking around scratching. When is that chipper going to get relevant? When is he going to talk about the real things, about housing? Ecology, when's he going to get relevant? Turn him off. Let's see, we have a commercial, haven't we? Sneak it in, Herb. I would recommend right now that you sit down, make out a check for $2, buy a money order for $2, and put it in the mail as soon as possible. Send it to Year 1, 460 West 34th Street, New York. They will send you a secret, sinister,
fantastic, beautiful, mystic poster that will look down from your walls in a great swirling flash of cosmic light. Year one. Not only that, it is a day glow poster that if you have the right kind of light, stuff will come out that'll probably get you busted. And if your mind is not totally blown with this poster, they'll send your dough back instantly. Probably by messenger. It will be delivered by a small guy with pointed ears. The year one poster. Heaven, earth, rock, beetles, sound time, come together at the kingdom of... The address again. 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Do it.

La ta ta ta ta ta ta ta ta ta ta ta ta ta ta ta ta ta ta ta ta ta ta ta. Hey, you know, speaking of, that's a sinister show. This the evil. By the way, speaking of sinister evil things, I have a story in two current magazines. We're continually getting letters from people saying, when are your next stories coming out in the magazines? What magazines? And I have two of them. This current on the newsstands now. One is in Car and Driver. I think you'll find it interesting if you're a car cuckoo. One is in Car and Driver, the current issue, the May issue, and the other is in Lampoon, the Blight issue. Did you see their last month's issue, the Greed issue? Greed? And I would suggest you pick them up both, especially the Blight thing. In fact, I'm proud of both of those pieces. They're worlds apart. And one is in Lampoon, the current issue, or the Blight issue. They don't have them by months, Lampoon. And if you haven't run into Lampoon, it's not, they have no commercial connection with them. If you haven't run into them, it is one of the few really funny magazines that come out in a long time. Did you see their ad, Herb, for the erotic, the long-suppressed erotic drawings of Norman Rockwell? In the new magazine, Avant Gauche. So I would like to suggest you pick up a copy. You may find it interesting. It may make you madder than hell, but all good humor does. I don't think any real humor is any good unless it makes you vaguely mad. I'm serious. I'm very serious. I'm talking about the difference between humor and comedy here. That when you write the, you know, comedy never makes anybody mad. It's very innocent, and not only innocent, it's usually quite surface and what they, you know, the old phrase they used to use, zany. It's brainless, really. It's a, you know, there it is, and it's good. I enjoy good comedy once in a while. You know, nothing like a half an hour spent sitting busting your head watching the Three Stooges. You know, that's pure unadulterated comedy. But humor's something else. In fact, even now, one of the greatest humorists in America ever, that one of the greatest that probably the world has ever produced, who's dead now, oh, probably close to 70 years, and who wrote most of his stuff about the time of the Civil War and before, is still suppressed in many parts of the country. Mark Twain. That's humor. I mean, nobody's going to suppress the Three Stooges or Bob Hope, you know. But I'll tell you, when real humor starts popping up, people get very angry. Because generally, most people really have not much sense of humor. And in fact, if they do have a sense of humor, it's usually at somebody else's expense. And you'll find many people can write cutting satires of other people. But try letting them write a cutting satire on his own group. And he gets very uncomfortable. Vedi, vedi. You know, speaking of humor, you know, when you look at cartoons, for example, most people, you know, the cartoon world is great. I'm not talking about the strip cartoons, because I find that something like, Snoopy. I avoid Snoopy the way other people avoid the chicken pox. And for probably the same reason. Snoopy makes me itch. I mean, I break out in little red spots all over when I, you know. It's interesting to see the decline and fall, and by the way, the rise in popularity of an art form. Usually when a thing is in decline, it becomes extremely popular, because, and that isn't to say that all popular things are in decline, so don't jump to the other side, that when the early Schultz cartoons were around back in the early 50s, he's been around that long, you know. His stuff had a beautiful, fey, cutting incisiveness. But then he discovered the cutie pie world. You know I think one character was, in a sense, very real sense, the Mephistopheles that invaded that nest. Snoopy. That's right.
that when Snoopy was just a mute character in the background, he was extremely funny. The minute he became the star of the strip, he became tiresome to me, frankly. You know, the endless, I dream now that I am playing in the hockey rink and all that. Oh, come on, come on. It was groovy as long as poor old Schroeder was dreaming this stuff. And have you noticed some of the great characters have slipped out of the strip almost imperceptibly? Among them, Schroeder. A great name, Schroeder. I mean, that's the ultimate definitive kid name. But nevertheless, I've noticed that as his humor declines and his whimsy cutie pie quotient improves and gets larger, he is accumulating a greater and greater audience. Very interesting. I noticed this about many other things. Have you noticed one of the most popular poets of our time is one of the gloppiest poets probably of all time? I want to talk about total mindless sentimentality. Talking about McEwen. Now, this is another example of it, you see. And often the same people will dig Snoopy. So, you know, you find yourself in an endless fight against this. But talking about cartoons, you don't often take a cartoon seriously, you know, like as if it really happened. If you looked at a cartoon and you see this, this scene, and you laugh at it, like, say, the old Charles Adams cartoons, which is really of another era of cartooning. But you never could think in terms of, well, now, if I went into this house, and there was this actual house, and this evil guy with fangs came to the door, and a bat flew past, would it be funny? Well, not necessarily. Would it or wouldn't it? That's a good question. On the other hand, would it be, you know, a lot of people say that we reduce to humor that which we fear the most. In short, there's no question about it that all of us fear dark houses with bats flying in the rafters. We do. And so by creating a cartoon, like, say, Charles Adams' cartoons about this subject, we begin to, you know, laugh at it. But that doesn't mean it goes away. It's still there. In other words, the fear is there. In fact, it could even be more. And so it's no coincidence to me that the most popular cartoon of today, which is Charlie Brown and Snoopy in that crowd, is really about little kid whimsy. It's about as far away from today's world, about as irrelevant as you can ultimately get. You know, the idea of a dog imagining he's playing hockey with the Montreal Canadiens is fairly irrelevant, I would say, to the central vortex of what is happening to our world. And and I'm not saying that relevance is necessarily a thing that has to be spelled out. But the curious thing about our humor is that quite often, have you noticed that there's now a great body of medical humor, you know, the show doctors. There are dozens and dozens of doctor cartoons in almost every in almost every magazine. You know, there's usually a psychiatrist. In fact, you can compile books of psychiatric cartoons, you know, the psychiatrist sitting back at the desk and the guy sitting in front of the desk. And you see the guy, a typical psychiatric cartoon is you see this lady lying on the couch, see, and she's saying, "Doctor, I don't know what it is. I have these strangest urges." And you see the doctor in the background. She doesn't see him, see. And the doctor is wearing her fur coat and her hat, and he's camping it up in front of a mirror with an evil look on his face in the background, see. Well, all right, This is a typical example of laughing at the problem. Then there's this other old canard, this one where it shows this doctor sitting in his office, and he's just looking at a patient. See, the patient is sitting across from him, and you see his diploma, the doctor's diploma, hanging on the wall. It says psychiatric and so forth and so on. He's obviously a psychiatrist with a beard and everything. He's sitting there, and he says to this guy, he says, "Well, now, when did this first come on, this delusion of yours that you've turned into a carrot?" And you see the guy sitting across the desk, he's a carrot.
In other words, it's no delusion at all. The guy has turned into a carrot, but the doctor prefers to think of it as a delusion. So which is sicker, the doctor or the patient? It's a good question. So ultimately, have you noticed that almost everybody today, one of the things that we've done, psychiatry has done for us, it's given us an escape. In short, have you noticed that almost every great evil character in history is today defined in terms of not evil, but he's simply sick, which is not nearly as bad as evil. Very interesting. In short, in the world of psychiatry, there is no evil. There's only sickness, which is highly questionable. Watch me get deluged with angry letters about that one. I'm saying it is questionable. And I'm not the one who is... I'll give you official footnotes if you're curious, that there are a lot of people who are very well-equipped psychiatrically. I mean, as far as their professional credentials are concerned, that are beginning to question that. I'm not alone in this. And so here it is, you know. So we invent psychiatry to somehow, in a sense, assuage our sense of conscience about evil. And so an axe murderer today will always blame society. You'll find that anybody who does anything violent, if say a kid takes a Molotov cocktail and throws it at the library, he hasn't done anything bad. It's society, evil society, that's caused him to do this. And it is a sick society. The word sick runs through a lot of things today. And this makes it kind of easy. I mean, it's kind of nice if you're Eichmann, for example, to really believe you're not evil. You're just sick. You had a bad childhood. And if they had given you the right analysis when you were at the right age, you wouldn't have turned out to be this. It's very questionable. In short, if you were to take the psychiatric view of history, there was nobody ever bad ever. And never, no. There were just some guys who were sicker than others. I can just see, can you imagine Attila the Hun? Yeah, Attila the Hun, he's laying on the psychiatric couch. And the doctor is saying, now look, you must understand, Attila. You're not evil, you're merely disturbed. Now tell me about your father. And he's laying there. Well, now you see what it automatically does. It makes Attila less fearsome. Until he cracks your skull open. And so ultimately, why I brought all this up, this cartoon thing. Here's an interesting example of a cartoon affecting medicine. You know, usually cartoons are about medicine, and the cartoon world is affected by what happens in medicine. Here's a cartoon that affected medicine, and it's from Lancet. Now, the Lancet is probably one of the most respected journals in the world. It is the official journal of the medical fraternity of Great Britain. You've heard of Lancet. It's their version of the JAMA, the Journal of Medicine. And here's a picture. I couldn't believe it. I remember the cartoon. Do you recall a cartoon in Playboy that showed this guy? He's got this fantastic-looking chick in his office. It was a cartoon of a doctor, and he's got this wild-looking chick in the office, and she really is, she's got it all there. I mean, you talk about glandular development, friend. She looked like a pile of watermelons having a fist fight, you know, and there she is, this fantastic chick. And he's got a stethoscope, obviously. He needs a special kind for this type of girl. And he's got a double-barreled stethoscope, two of them sticking out there, see? And he's got it plugged into his ears. And underneath it says something like, another doctor says, what's that, Charlie? He says, well, I like stereo. And he's listening to it. Well, all right, let me tell you what happened. That was a cartoon. It was just a cartoon that appeared in Playboy. Here's what appeared in Lancet, sir. And this is in Lancet. This is in one of the most official journals of medicine in the world. I wonder if anybody sent this to Hef. I think I will. It says, sir, I have designed and assembled a stereophonic stethoscope. The idea, but mind you, not the design, came to me from a Playboy cartoon. Having used this instrument now for 2 months, I regard the ordinary stethoscope as an obsolete instrument. The essential features are the two chest pieces with ipsilateral and contralateral connections to the earpieces. See accompanying figure.
It can easily be assembled from the components of two ordinary stethoscopes. The tube joining the chest pieces should be around the same length as the other tubes. My experiences to date suggest that the instrument has great and main advantages over the ordinary stethoscope. One, superior quality of sound, as in any other stereophonic device. Better localization of the source. Two, the two chest pieces, diaphragms or bells, can be placed at a variable distance from each other on the chest. Thus, the different heart sounds can be picked up simultaneously, and confusion about their origin is lessened. I tentatively recommend many rules for its use. He says, this is going to be a major improvement on an age-old instrument, the stethoscope. Signed and so forth. It's a doctor who is in the Baseline Hospital in Beirut, Lebanon. Also experimental medicine specialist. In other words, he built this stethoscope from a cartoon in Playboy, and it's an unbelievably successful instrument. Which is to say now, at what point does art imitate life, and does life begin to imitate art? You know, and now we're, please. I feel it coming on again. Well, you know what, the way I see it, that if you save your money, you know, and if you put your money away for a rainy day, that's your nine safe stand, or a stitch in the head, nine, that's the way, comes on you, you know, just like that, and you can't do much about it. Just sort of sneaks up. Begins to lap at your knees. You know, I think what I'd like to do this year is take a 2-week vacation and go out to see the lobster race in Cleveland. Just cover it this year. Maybe I'd like to go to see the Bratwurst Festival in Sheboygan, Wisconsin. Nothing wrong with that. Of course, six of one, half dozen the other, you find yourself being relevant anyway. Six of two and nine of the other, you find yourself being relevant. So 10 to 9 and 16 to 1, it doesn't make one damn bit of difference anyway. Six of one, half dozen the other is the way the finding winds up. Yes, sir. Eeny, meeny, miny, moe. Hick, hike, hoke. Hooyas, in hock, agricula, conk. In es, spittle, lauk. I have cast Satan's benediction upon thee.

too close. 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I'm liable to whistle into this damn tin-pot microphone here. And I'm telling you, guys as far away as Sacramento, California, are going to find a slight buzzing in their ears. Just if I'm pushed a little too close, because I was taught over the years by my old man to whistle the way a real whistler whistles. I don't mean none of this stuff, you know, with the birds and the... there's a bluebird of happiness on my shoulder type whistling. I mean real whistling. You ever hear me do that, Lee? With the two fingers? I'll do it some night. I'll call a cab. I'll break windows for blocks around. All right, don't push me now. I've got a lot of talent. Don't worry. For a lot of things.

0: all set here now. What a cockamamie show.
1: All right.
0: Jack, that's a great word. I think we're killing our language. It's a fantastic word. Sniveling cheapjack. Oh, how that describes so many of our salesmen here at the radio station. Yet those words don't fit anymore in our smooth, oleaginous. That's a nice word, too. Our smooth, oleaginous, homogenized society. Well, are you prepared in there to give me some great moments in the British Empire music, please? Hit it hard. That's very good. Once again, we here at this concerned radio station, and oh boy, are we concerned. Worried is a better word. Once again, we here at this concerned radio station bring you a great moment in the British Empire. Taken from the files of the daily newspapers of the world. Here's a great moment here. Listen to this great moment. And yeah, and picture the moment. You got to picture the scene. Got to allow your imagination to run. And incidentally, if there's anything that this show is tonight, it is a straws in the wind type program. Straws in the wind type show, in which we are trying to pull together all those various tiny straws which whistle through the great howling gales of night. Carrying us on towards whatever that fantastic fate is that man is about to suffer. I don't know. Have you ever really seriously thought, though? I don't know why that just occurred to me. Something you very rarely think about. Have you ever seriously thought, though, what the end of all mankind will be eventually? Just a thought, you know. I mean, I'm talking about all of us together, corporate mankind. I'm not talking about you. What's going to happen to you? I think one of the reasons why it's very difficult for most people to ever think in those terms is that because it's almost impossible for most people to separate any thinking they do from their own fate or their own hang-ups or their own involvements or, you know, whatever it is that's bugging them. And so, for that reason, the philosopher is a very rare bird in many ways. Because this is really what he does. You know, a philosopher is always concerned. He really contemplates mankind in a capital M sense. He contemplates it. He holds it the same. You remember that picture that they bought here recently, a few years ago? Recently, historically speaking, at the Metropolitan Museum. Homer contemplating a bust of Aristotle. Do you remember? Or is it Aristotle contemplating a bust of Homer? You remember that terrible joke I said about that? I'll not even bother you with that one. Do you remember that terrible joke? Well, all right. This in a sense is a condensation of a distillation of that whole concept. Homer contemplating a bust of Aristotle. Well, what does this literally mean? This is not exactly the same as Jack Parr contemplating a bust of Bob Hope. It's not quite the same. Or Johnny Carson contemplating a bust of Merv Griffin. You see, we're a very different breed of cat in our world, and yet that kind of thing would mean more to most people today than Homer contemplating a bust of Aristotle. Sure, I go past this. You can judge an entire nation really on the themes that it uses for its art, the themes, not how it does it, not how well it perpetrates the theme, but what the theme is. This is the importance of art history. And so the other day I'm walking past very famous gallery on 57th Street where they have nothing but official art. I mean, it's very official art. I mean, you know, the best painters and the best, the most expensive stuff, the world's great insights are displayed here. And there in the middle of the window, the first, right there in the middle of it, you see, is their big new show. And it's a sculptor, an American sculptor, of course. And it's a sculptor. And here's this gigantic, fantastic bronze, right? It's a bronze, by the way, done in the heroic style almost of Rodin. And there it is, the bronze. Now, look at this thing. It's a, no, can't be. It's impossible. And there it is, a bronze. And what do you think is cast in this fantastic, heroic mold? The Beatles. Which, yeah, there it is. And they're in bronze. I mean, with great square jaws, looking out like they're about to populate the West. Not about to make a big deal at William Morris with their agency, you know, to make a, another big... no, not at all, you see. And so you can judge, really, a society very much by the themes of their artists, genuinely their artists. Because after all, the artist is supposed to not only reflect the society that he lives in, he is supposed to, in a sense, be a leader of that society. And in addition to that, he is supposed to distill the meaning of that society. Now, that's what the artist does, really. He's not there to give you funny little shticks that you hang on your wall. That's not his primary purpose. He may wind up being a funny little shtick you hang on the wall, but that's not necessarily his primary purpose. And so you see the theme of what the artist works with. This is really far more important than whether he's good or not at it. Have you seen any of the op art, for example? There's no theme at all, except it's kind of hypnotic. That's about it. It's a translation. Now, I'm not putting it down. I don't immediately say, oh, Shepard's out of it again. He's putting it down. Not at all. No. Listen carefully here. The op art is an optical trick, and this is incidentally why they call it op art. It's pure trick. It's all. It's the same kind of thing that years ago. Do you remember when you used to see in the comics they had Believe It or Not? Remember all the time they had Believe It or Not. There was a chicken born with 17 legs, and this chicken lays triangular shaped eggs. Believe It or Not, sent in by Mrs. J. M. Watanabe of Euclid, Ohio. That kind of thing. Well, now, invariably, every couple of weeks, in the middle of this Believe It or Not bit, there would be this, like, looking like a target. It says, which way does the line run? Look at it carefully, believe it or not. Is this a square or is it a triangle? You remember those things? And they'd always vary. You don't remember them. Well, I'm sorry, honey. That's why you think op art is good. Okay. So, in other words, they're optical illusions. You know, they have a thing, and you'd look at it. It says, if you look at this long enough, it will begin to appear to move. You do remember that kind of thing? Thank you. All right, George, he remembers last Wednesday. It's not easy. And so, the big bit today is to not to admit that you remember anything. That's very important. Oh, no, it's part of inness. It is, really. You do not remember last year's gigantic fad. So if you are deeply involved in Monty Rock, you never concede that you admit to remember Joey D and the Starlighters. You do not admit this. Because by admitting that, you are also admitting you're over 4 years old, which is a fantastic admission to make. After all, Joey D and the Starlighters were popular in 1963. And after all, this is 1966. And what old phony remembers 1963? Holy smokes, that was before my time, years ago. So the concept of op and pop, which is really just an optical illusion, and the guys who were doing these things, making the triangles and the squares, were recognized. I mean, the

and they will not concede it. It is not easy to concede that you have a nostalgia for your kiddom. And so, let's say if at the age of nine, the one thing that you were hung on was hamburgers. I mean, let's face it, the hamburger is in a way, the definitive statement of nine-year-oldness. Now, if that is the case now you are, let's say, 39. We'll just use this figure as a figure right out of the, you know, just anywhere. Just take that figure. Now, let's assume, however, that you are basically a klutz. Now, there are many forms of klutzdom. Let's say that your IQ has hovered in the 87 mark for a long time. Once in a while, it rises to 91. And then when the wind is in the wrong direction, it may go down to 74. But let's say the mean average is around 89, roughly, in that area. Which means that you have the average talent to make a rather decent bowling team anchorman. You're a pretty good organizer for the Kiwanis. That kind of thing. But yet you have gone to a school where all of that stuff is out. So what do you do when you're a displaced Kiwanis Club organizer? I mean, what seriously do you do when you've gone to a school and you've been able to squeak by, just barely get through, and now you have this degree in, dynamic accounting, a true klutz field. You know, you've got a degree in something of that kind. What used to be called a clerk. Nobody admits he's any of these things anymore. It used to be called a file clerk, and now you're called an information collator. And you've got a degree in that. And you collate information. That means you file things. And you now you're living in a world where you have to go to galleries. And you don't like galleries. You're really basically a bowling team captain. And, you bridle at art. You know, art. The word art has always been a bad scene. To a guy of fairly low intellect, he doesn't quite dig this scene. But yet you got to go to the art gallery. So what happens? The art gallery comes to you. That's what happens. Now, how does this happen? Because you're the paying customer, ultimately. So you walk into the gallery. What do you want to see? You don't want to see, what is this? You don't want to see Brancusi's statement about existence? What is this? Get out of here. You want to see a hamburger. And so artists have leaped up to produce a giant, bigger-than-life-size hamburger, which now sits over there in the corner and has a $4,000 price tag on it. Now, you feel justified in your artistic judgment about this because this is something you relate to. And I think the growth of pop art and op art has all been connected with this kind of arrested development. I don't mind people who have arrested development, but once you give them matches, give them a credit card and they're dangerous. because there's an old philosophical and economic law. I have to paraphrase it. The law really reads something like this, that the bad will always invariably drive out the good, which means that you let three klutzes in the agency, and invariably, within 5 years, the agency is a veritable Taj Mahal of klutzdom. Why? Well, I don't know why. Maybe it's because the klutz has more vitality. Maybe because he's louder. Could be. You remember when you used to read about the barbarians at the gates? You didn't read about that either. Well, do you remember when you used to read about James Bond? That you remember. Well, I'm sorry. Well, of course, I assume that you've read. Now, that's a terrible assumption, too, to make. Speaking of the illiterate, would you please... that reminds me. 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

may we proudly recommend the candy that requires you to live up to it. Regal Crown, the candy that stands on the bulwark, indubitably British, containing all the sterling qualities of that superb race. Tenacity, taste, and infinite stick-to-itiveness.

0: Yes. So we request, with great humility, that tomorrow you walk up to your favorite candy counter, your favorite cigar counter, and simply say, I'll have sour grapes. Sour grapes by Regal Crown. Regal Crown, British to the veritable core, and just a measly thin dime. Superb.
1: I've had, I don't know how I got on the subject, but should I pursue it, Lane? I use her as kind of litmus paper. Now, I'm not putting you down. But seriously, though, I've often thought about this. Have you ever run into the statistics about illiteracy in this country? Now, I'm not talking about people who don't know how to read. Now, let me explain myself. I'm not discussing illiteracy in the technical sense, which most people do. That is to say, people who can or cannot read. To me, an illiterate is a person who doesn't read. He may know how to read. That is irrelevant. To me, knowing a skill has no meaning unless the skill is used. Knowing how to write a book is not important unless you do write. Knowing how to, and a lot of people like to confuse those two. They will take 7 art courses somewhere, and because they know a few techniques about painting, will call themselves a painter in spite of the fact they don't paint. To me, a writer is not a writer unless he's writing. An actor is not an actor unless he's acting. That is to say that most actors whom I know, and I know many of them, are really not actors most of the time. They're hopeful actors. They're ex-actors. They're only an actor when they're acting. Now, that is my definition of illiteracy, that a person who knows how to read is not necessarily literate. And it's interesting to read some of the statistics on the decline of reading in this country. It's a fantastic decline. That the number of people who have bought a book in the last year, the number of people who have read a book in the last year, has become almost minuscule. Now, I can produce the actual figures, it doesn't really matter, but they're rapidly declining. Now, on the other hand, people will confront you with the obvious argument that there are a lot of paper book stores opening up. Well, a paper book store is very different from people reading a book. And buying a paper book is very different from reading a paper book. One of the most fascinating statistics that has been always contemplated with a certain amount of fascination, almost the way you'd be fascinated by a hooded cobra, is the statistic that bears upon that seeming paradox of people buying a paperback and reading that

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Everybody say it with me one time. 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That's right. And fill it all up with bass. I can add a little keyboard if I want to, but I don't. I make $1 million and keep it all to myself. Give something to the needy if I will, but I won't. See, it's my life, I can live it anyway. I got mine, you got yours. Do you hear what I say? 'Cause it's my life, I can do anything I wanna do. I can do this, I can do that. Everybody sing it with me one time. It's my life. That's right.

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I can do anything I want to do. I can do this, I can do that. I can be white, I can be black, I can be thin, I can be fat, I can be bitter, I can be pat, I can be one time. It's my life. That's all.

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Hey there, bub. Yeah, you Bleezebub. 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Yeah, you got a bubble, yeah.

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Hey there, bub. Yeah, you, Bleezebub. Don't be smiling at me. Hey there, bub. Yeah, you, Bleezebub. Don't be smiling at me.

Mephistopheles, give Bo just one more chance. Oh, please, please, please, Mephistopheles, give Bo just one more chance. And if I mess up this time, I surely do that double dance.

Big John here. All right. Hey, Dave Spelly, come on up here.

0: So we're better off the duck.
1: Hi, fellas. It's Benny Goodman spinning at you on this V-disc.